0: Okay, that was Take Me to the River by Al Green. Hello, Yolo County. This is the Yolo Backyard Bulletin. Today's date is July 30th, 2026. This is show number 28. The Yolo Backyard Bulletin features local news, commentary, music, gossip, and true stories from the heart of Yolo County, California, USA. 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The Yolo Backyard Bulletin hopes to rebuild and restore community communications and our public sphere, the very lifeblood of democratic life. 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We have two guests here who are working on an important new project here in Yolo County. They're also here to invite you all to a documentary film. Their project will be presenting in Davis on the evening of August 9th, I believe. Is that correct? Welcome, Pablo and Azad from Yolo Creek Protectors. So thank you for coming in. So I usually like to just kind of start by just hearing kind of, I always ask you, how did you wind up in Yolo County? Like, what are you doing here? How did you get here? And so either one of you can go first. Just say a little bit about, you know, what brings you here.
1: Hi. Thank you so much for having us. I'm Pablo. That's a good question. I moved to Davis 10 years ago, mostly came for the university to do a grad school program. And then I finished. I was kind of on the edge of moving. I was like, it's very slow, everything, and like, but then, I don't know, like I started to liking it. So it was kind of like, suddenly I found all these like community and places. And yeah, I've been here since 2016. I'm not affiliated with the university anymore, and I just live in Davis. I have my day job, and I just like to, I don't know, be involved in whatever is happening in Davis. I've been enjoying it so much.
0: Yeah. So you like Davis, I take it.
1: yeah.
0: Well, that's nice to hear. You know, a lot of guests on, we talk about what brings you to Davis, and, you know, people like Davis. A lot of people, we've had people on here who are born and raised here, and then they move out, and then they realize that, oh, actually, it wasn't so bad after all, they come back. And we've also had a lot of people who have come here like yourself and, like, decide that, yeah, this is a pretty okay place, you know, yeah. And how about you?
2: Yeah, I have a story of coming back as well. I grew up in, my name's Azad. I use he and she pronouns, and I grew up in Sacramento. I came here in 2021 for school, for the university. And after I graduated in 2023, I did leave. I thought I could get away. I actually left the state. I moved to the Midwest, messed around there for a year and a half, and it was not for me. And my parents really wanted me to come back. They wanted me to move back to Sacramento, but I compromised and decided to move to little Davis, move back here.
0: Where did you live in the Midwest?
2: I lived in Cincinnati.
0: Oh.
2: Yeah.
0: Oh, no wonder you got out of there.
2: Yeah, they do have some cool stuff going
0: on. Do
2: they? The river is beautiful.
0: Oh. What river is that?
2: They got the
0: Cayuga?
2: There's the Ohio River, and then there's also the Little Miami, which I lived really close to. Yeah.
0: I remember, isn't that one of those rivers that lit on fire famously once upon a time?
2: They don't treat their rivers very well. I shouldn't. yeah, it's complicated.
0: Oh, okay.
2: Yeah.
0: So so tell us about, so you are working with a project called Yolo Creek Protectors.
2: Yes.
0: So if you could tell us a little bit about what that is, you know, I have a lot of questions about that because actually I had not heard of it before when you mentioned it. It's like, wow, that sounds really interesting. And it also sounds like a really good idea. And so if you want to start out by, you know, both of you maybe, you know, pitching in a little bit of the history of that, what that project is.
2: Yeah. So Creek Protectors was born out of YOLO Soul, which is another YOLO-based project that I won't get too into right now, at least. But we do a lot of work with a Winton elder. Winton people are the indigenous people to this area, and her family. And so out of that, we kind of wanted to create something more advocacy related. YOLO Soul is kind of very arts related. It's we're doing a lot of art things that are very cool. We're still doing cool stuff that I'll talk about later, but we wanted a space where we could do a lot more, like showing up at county board meetings and getting mad at them for approving mining permits.
0: I was wondering if that had something to do with it, the mining, the gravel mining, right? The yes. pits, that kind of stuff. Yeah.
2: Yes. A lot of the reason it was created. So, you know, YOLO Creek Protectors, there's two creeks of YOLO County. There's Puda Creek, which a lot of people in Davis know about. It runs through, or used to run through, Davis, long story. And then there's also Cache Creek. And a lot of people don't know Cache Creek has 11 active gravel mines along it right now.
0: Wow. So Puda Creek, do you know much about the history? You alluded a little bit to the history of Puda Creek. I think I did some of my own research into that when I first came here, because Puda Creek runs right through the university.
2: And used when I,
0: to. Right?
2: Used to.
0: Right. Well, when it, and then, so they wanted to put some, like, they wanted some advice, the university, they wanted some advice on putting, like, sort of art objects around the creek to kind of make it more, I don't know, public friendly. And I went out and looked there and I said, well, you got a water flow problem here. I mean, I would concentrate on fixing the water flow. Like, what happened to that? And then, you know, there's some, you know, maybe you know about that history of them basically filling in the river, or diverting it for housing or whatever. I mean, basically, I think they kind of destroyed that creek a long time ago. And I think no amount of artwork is going to save it until they kind of... So do you know much about... I don't know a lot about it. I just kind of looked at it and I said, no, this needs some serious drainage or, you know, something routing.
2: Protecting, perhaps. Yeah. Puda Creek has a very special place in my heart. Most of my studies here, I got my degree in Native American studies, and throughout most of that, I was kind of focusing a lot of my work on Puda Creek. We like to call her Liwaito Creek instead, which is a Patwin word. Mm. Patwin is the language of Wintun folks, and Liwaito means waving. And it refers to the waving, the footstool sedge, which is a native plant that hangs along the creek. And when you look at the creek, you see the reflection of it. It looks like it's waving at you. Mm. So Liwaito Creek is very, very special. She's got a lot of dams, and the Arboretum used to be the main fork of the creek, the North Fork, but a little ways... Kind of going toward Winters, you'll find the Solano Diversion Dam, which diverted the creek to the South Fork, what is now the South Fork. There's also the Monticello Dam, which created Lake Berryessa. That was done in the 50s. Yeah.
0: And there's, isn't there a town at the bottom of?
2: There was. The town of Monticello.
0: Well, I know. I mean.
2: Yeah. Yeah. That is quite a sordid tale. From what I could understand from my research, legally that dam shouldn't have been built. Like that town did everything that legally they needed to do to stop their town from being destroyed, but there were too many deep pocket interests in having a reservoir, and so it got built anyway, and the town was destroyed.
0: Yeah, I mean, to me, that's like a really fascinating story, there's so many stories around raw water anyway and who has water. But you mentioned the South Fork. What I don't understand, I didn't know there was another fork of Puda Creek.
2: Yeah.
0: So that's the North Fork that goes through campus, is that?
2: Yeah, yeah. They call it the North Fork now, but I think the university is maybe also trying to say that that's not the creek at all anymore. It's if you read the signs that they have around the Arboretum, it's a little, and they've got some stuff on their website too that tries to say, oh no, this isn't the creek anymore, which is, I mean, she's been there 10 million years. You can't not have that be a creek anymore.
0: Sense. What is it? What are they calling it?
2: It's just the Arboretum. Yeah. Yeah. They turned it, I mean, basically the Arboretum is a pond.
0: It's, yeah.
2: A big long pond.
0: Yeah. From what I understood, someone, because I did kind of talk to some of the kind of engineering people who were working on it, and they said that it did extend, you know, because it just stops, right? It comes up to like the parking lot area behind whatever.
2: Shovel Arch.
0: Yeah, right. Yeah. And then just stops. But my understanding, it used to pass right through there and used to go, I think, connect all the way to the wetlands, I believe.
2: Yeah.
0: You know, which used makes a lot through. Of sense. Like, why does it just come up here and stop? And I think it was filled in because they wanted to build housing in
2: South Davis. All of South Davis.
0: Yeah, which is just kind of.
2: If you follow the bike trail right where that is, where the Shovel Arch is, if you go into South Davis from there, that bike trail, like, you can see the creek bed. The creek bed, like, you're on the creek bed, and you can see on either side the bed of the creek. Yeah.
0: I mean, I wonder what it would take to reroute that so it flowed again.
2: I would love that. Yeah.
0: It's not impossible.
2: Yeah, definitely not.
0: Yeah.
2: But that's definitely not our main focus. Right.
0: So let's get back to your main focus. That was my sort of tangent because I am really interested in water rights and who. I mean, you know, if you know the history of California, it's who controls the water.
2: Mm-hmm.
0: I mean, that's, you know.
2: Oh, gosh.
0: You've seen the movie Chinatown, maybe. I don't know if you've seen that or not.
2: I don't think so.
0: It's kind of like a detective noir thriller from a long time ago. It's about who controls water in California. And there's so many creepy stories about who controls water.
2: Oh, that's interesting. Yeah. That's very interesting. Yeah. So we love Poudre Creek.
0: So you had this Yolo Soul. Were you involved in Yolo Soul too? No, it's more of an arts kind of thing?
2: We do a lot of arts stuff. We got some fun stuff coming up that I'll tell you about later.
0: All right. And so out of that comes Yolo Creek Protectors. Do you want to say what your involvement is in it?
1: Talk a little bit. I'm like relatively new. I kind of went to one of the events last year, and I was kind of surprised to see some of the actors involved in this. Because where I grew up, it was the same companies that were like having exactly the same problems with like gravel pit mining and like extractive practices and all that stuff. So I saw that in a flyer and I was like, whoa, I know that company. It's like their headquarters is like where I grew up. So I went and I met Asad, I met a couple of the other organizers, and I've been working with them. But right now I'm helping with like the movie screening that we're gonna have, and like a couple of other events, and like helping to just provide support for like the organization. One of the things that I like a lot is that it's very like non-hierarchical, or at least it feels like a lot like that. So there's like way more seasoned organizers that've been doing this for a while, and there's newer people. There's like students, and it's just nice that, like, I feel like everybody in that space is always very, like, supportive of each other, and then just being, like, welcoming and trying to not, like, take any hierarchical, like, aspects of an organization, which I've been feeling really nice, like, working with them. And probably Asad can tell you more about some of that stuff.
0: Well, you mentioned something about, you know, your connection to a sort of similar situation before you came here. So you want to say a little bit more of that? Because
1: I can talk more about that. So I grew up in the northeast of Mexico, in a city called Monterrey. It's like a very, very big city, and it's very industrial. And like, there's a lot of this mentality of like hardworking and like, there's like a lot of like working class there in the city, but at the same time there's like a lot of like yeah, people with money and businesses, and it's been booming in the last like, I don't know, like 4 years, right? And one of the main companies that provide like cement for like the city infrastructure and all of these like have their headquarters there. And yeah, growing up, like it was everywhere. Like you will see them like in the soccer jerseys of the football teams. Like there were the sponsors and like ads on TV, or you will like drive on the highway and you will see like all their like all the places where they like mine and work. Mm. And there's this story that is kind of wild. Like there's a lot of mountains there. And I remember when I was like a kid, my mom will say that in the mornings, when she was at home, she could feel the earth kind of like shaking. And then she will say like, yeah, it's because they are like mining. And like, she will say all this stuff. And then people were like, what? That's impossible. Like you can feel that. And I don't know, like it's like, they just have like a history of doing this in other places. Like exactly the same, going to the like, places like near disadvantaged communities and then just like establishing there, like offering jobs and like offering these solutions, making these big contracts with the cities and like, and then just like extracting resources. And then, I don't know, like growing up, I saw some of that and I heard like those like stories. And then when I moved here, I don't know, I was shocked because I feel like in the US, you always hear like all this extractivism happening in the global South. Mm-hmm. But then like, we just have it right here, like very close to where we live also. So it's like, I don't know. It feels like nowhere is safe from these practices. But yeah.
0: Yeah, I think that's really interesting. You brought up the term extractivism, because I think that is really the turn that our system is going back to. I mean, typically you think of extractivism, you think of like kind of early colonial days. You know, they're here to, you know, strip mine. They're here to rob the copper. They're here to take the rubber trees or whatever. And then, mm-hmm. you know, then we get into more of an industrial kind of a more advanced economy, but now it seems like we're back to back to the basic. Like, we want your lithium, we want your cobalt, mm-hmm. we want your raw materials, your minerals, your water, you know. And it's like, wow. And it's and in their minds, they're kind of like, I mean, the economy is so distorted that it's sort of you know, very, you know, rich at the top, you know, investors in these things, and then you have the people who are doing the actual extraction, and then the middle is being cut out. That's like, well, we don't need so many industrial workers anymore. You know, AI is going to, you know, get rid of a lot of that type of workforce, but we still need the cobalt and we still need the lithium, so we're still going to strip mine your land. Mm-hmm. Even for coal, they're coming back for coal too.
2: Mm-hmm. Yeah,
0: this energy, you know, and oil. You know.
2: And we got buildings, we got freeway expansions. If you're driving on the bypass right now, you're probably looking at the construction. They're getting that gravel from right here.
1: Yeah. And that's the thing. They are very good also at like all these contracts with cities. So like, it's very easy to lock it in and being like, yeah, we need this development. What else are we going to do? And like, I don't know, the materials industry is very interesting because, yeah, obviously, like, people need, like, roads and infrastructure, but at the same time, like, I don't know, you see all of these, like, things that are happening, like, all these communities that have, like, very high rates of, like, asthma or, like, chronic diseases coming from air pollution or, like, the water, and, like, there is always this battle of, like, trying to find the cows and, like, I don't know, like, this. Like, a lot of these companies are very good at just being like, yeah, you cannot prove that. Like, I don't know what mm-hmm. you're talking about. So, yeah.
0: Yeah, there's a lot of, up in Chico, they're building, I guess it's in Tehama County, maybe, right outside of Chico, they're building a big gravel mine. Mm-hmm. And they're, a lot of people have been trying to fight that, most because there's going to put some insane number of like 10,000 trucks are going to come on this one road with gravel per year or something like that. And it's like all the diesel, all the you know, the destruction of the roads, but also typical for gravel in particular. I mean, most gravel pits are near rivers. They're near water. I mean, mm-hmm. that's kind of where they're exposed, you know, those gravel veins, you know. And so not only are they grabbing the gravel, but they're, you know, destroying the flows of rivers and muddying the waters. And mm-hmm. Anyway, we'll come back to that. We're going to take a quick musical break, and we will come back to that. And let's see, I'm going to cue up something. And here it is.

0: Okay, that was Big Black Snake by Pink Williams. That was a very, very cool song. We are here at KDRT 95.7 FM in Davis and streaming and podcasts at kdrt.org. This is the YOLO Backyard Bulletin, and we're here talking to Pablo and Azad from the YOLO Creek Protectors, and we're talking about the politics of water, and we're going to talk more about that and also and some events that are coming up that they'd like to share. Do you want to tell us about some of the events that you have?
1: Yeah. So there are a couple events that are not YOLO Creek Protectors that I want to plug real quick. So YOLO Soul, which is the group that Creek Protectors kind of birthed out of, we do have an exhibit that's going to be going up from September 20th to November 7th at the Davis Arts Center. It's going to be a wetlands exhibit. It's going to be pretty incredible. There will be some interactive components. There's going to be a lot of work from the Winton elder that we work with, Diana Almendarez, and her family. So definitely check it out. And on November 7th, there will be a big closing event. So not a whole lot of info that I can share about that yet, but it's going to be pretty cool. And then we also have an event coming up on August 10th for the YOLO Solano County Prescribed Burn Association. We're going to have a barbecue potluck. It's going to be at Lake Solano Park at 10 a.m. And we're also going to be checking out. There was a fire a few years ago, and we'll be taking a look at some of the changes to the landscape since that fire. Do you want to share our other events?
2: Yeah, so the other event that we're having from YOLO Creek Protectors is the film screening, and we're also planning to have a panel. We're showing this film called And Yet We Still Exist. It's a film about this region in Mexico in the peninsula called Mérida, where there was a lot of extractivism happening from some of the same companies that are replicating their model here in YOLO. It's going to be August 9th. That's a Sunday, and it's going to be at 7 p.m. at Cruz Hall, which is part of the building that is on UC Davis. And yeah, we're going to have snacks. We're going to have it's a very short film. It's an hour. So we also want to make time for people to feel like they can have a discussion, to have a panel, people that is interested more into YOLO Creek Protectors. Also, we're going to be there.

0: kind of devastated this town is Vulcan. And the relevance that that has to Yolo County is that Vulcan has applied for a permit to reopen a mine along Cache Creek.
1: Is it a gravel mine?
0: It is a gravel mine. Yes.
1: So Vulcan, so are you, the area you were talking about in Mexico was Merida?
2: Yeah.
1: Oh, wow. I've spent some time in Merida.
2: Yeah, it's beautiful. That place. Yeah. The film is very interesting because it has like a very interesting history, that area, because of tourism too. But like, it also has the extractivism side of it, where like, yeah, there's been a lot of this.
3: Mm-hmm.
1: So what do you think the main goal of Yolo Creek Protectors is at this point? Is it about, do you have like different sort of projects, or is it like the main project to kind of confront this new mining contract, or what are your goals exactly? That's I'm trying to figure out.
0: Yeah, that's a great question. We're pretty young group, I would say, and so we right now we have a lot of our focus is going toward sort of trying to mobilize against this permit. The permit is set to, I believe it expires in September. And so the County Board of Supervisors will be reviewing it and deciding if they're going to approve it or not sometime before then. We don't know when. They usually don't actually tell us until about a week before they do it. So we're kind of just like trying to raise awareness about it right now. And ideally we'd like to pack that room that on the day of, with comments. Hopefully we can get folks beforehand writing to their supervisors. You can actually meet with your supervisor too, the supervisor who represents you, and try to urge them to not approve this permit. And so that's kind of our main focus right now.
1: So just to be clear, so are they already mining there now and they've been doing it under a previous contract and then it's up for renewal?
0: So I don't know if Vulcan has any active mines. I know that their permit is to reopen a mine that has been closed for quite a long time. Yeah, they may have other active mines, but I can't remember off the top of my head if Vulcan does have any.
1: And is it like, can you describe exactly where this mine would be? Or is it kind of along a stretch of the like river way? Or is it?
0: So a lot of the mining that they do now is off channel. So it's not directly in the creek. It's usually a ways away, 50, 100 feet or so away from the creek. I think this is also one of the off channel mines. Mm-hmm.
1: So would you say that this is, that, you know, the main sort of people behind this, besides your organization, are some of the Native people in the area? Is this being kind of led by Native people, or is it a prime concern because it's kind of like part of their land area? Or can you say something about that? Because I think that's an angle of these fights over water that don't get brought out much lately. It's usually about, like, you know, ruining a waterway for swimmers or fishermen or something like that. I mean, it, to me, it leads to some interesting questions about whose water is this?
0: Yeah. There's definitely a really important angle of this being sacred land. Cache Creek has sort of been identified as a sacrifice zone at this point. I mean, she's just covered with mines, but all of that land is supposed to be wetlands. And so there is the recreational aspect, but there's also the, what we like to focus on is sort of the indigenous perspective, indigenous as in kind of the desire to care for the land as if your children's lives matter if the land is okay. And we need our wetlands. Our wetlands are so important. They're important for our climate. They're important for our health, but they're also important for the health of everybody else, all of the other species, the plants and animals that need

0: need to be here. Wetlands are incredibly biodiverse, and mining pits absolutely decimate them. And so, yeah, it would be nice to have somewhere to swim. Yes, it would be nice to have somewhere to fish. And yes, you are technically not supposed to eat more than one fish a year because of the mercury, because of the mining. But also there's such a bigger reason that we shouldn't let these mines happen, and it's for the ecosystems themselves.
1: Mm-hmm. It seems like there is kind of a big reclaim a lot of rivers and land, land back kind of stuff in California. I know that up on the Lost Coast area, a bunch of land has been gone back to some intertribal councils and stuff like that. And taking the dams away from up in the Trinity and the Klamath and mm-hmm. Salmon rivers and stuff like that. I mean, do you feel like it's kind of part of that whole kind of movement?
0: In a way,
1: separate.
0: In a way, I think whenever you're advocating for the land, I would say that Creek Protectors is not indigenous led. It's mm-hmm. not led by Winton folks. Mm-hmm. We do work with some Winton folks, but this is much more of a sort of people in the area mm-hmm. kind of situation.
1: Mm-hmm. Well, how can people get it involved directly in your group? I mean, do you have like a website or something like that, or
0: yeah,
1: that you want to promote?
0: We are working on a website, which we do not quite have yet, okay. But we do have an Instagram. Mm-hmm. It's just Yolo Creek Protectors, at Yolo Creek Protectors, no dots or spaces or anything. And so folks can get involved with us through there. They can also hit that follow button to see what we've got planned. We should be actually announcing our August 9th event there soon. And then that is, unfortunately, I don't really enjoy being on Meta products, but that's the best place to find out about the website that we will hopefully be launching soon.
1: Mm-hmm. Okay. I was going to ask you about... So what do you feel like if are there other things you're involved into besides the gravel pit, or is this kind of the main focus that you're involved in stopping the mining? And also, like, what happens past that? I mean, is there any options? Like, let's just say that they sign these, you know, they renew this thing. Is there any thought about, well then what? Mm-hmm. You know, I don't know if you've thought past that, and I'm also kind of curious if you've had the time to sort of suss out what the potential votes of the, I guess it would be the Yolo Board of Supervisors, mm-hmm. right? Have you? It sounds like you've had some dealings with some of them, but they would be the ones that are going to control this. And do you have any sort of take on what their feelings about this is?
0: Well, in December, we had another gravel permit come up, which was for the company Cemex, which is the company that's from Pablo's hometown. Mm. And the board did vote unanimously in approval of it, despite dozens and dozens of comments from Yolo County residents saying that we didn't want it.
1: And what do you think their main justification is?
0: It's going to happen no matter what, so it may as well happen close to home.
1: What?
2: I think there's also a lot of that, like we need the materials. We know that this is going to have some impact, but, like, what are a choice we have and kind of that kind of stuff. Mm-hmm. So, yeah, I don't know. It's hard because, like I said, like, a lot of the times they have this need for materials and they already kind of have contracts with some of these companies, so it's like, I don't know, like, yeah, there's a lot of that, like, influencing the decisions.
1: We're gonna take a short musical break again. Hopefully we won't have a glitch here on the board here, and then we will be right back and continue talking about this. So see you in a minute.
3: Completamente en vivo, desde el río Santa Catarina, desde el río que resiste, la ciudad es nuestra. Vámonos con este corrido, dice más o menos así.

0: Okay, that was Corrido del Aire. Is that right?
1: Yeah, Corrido del Aire.
0: You want to say something about that song? You picked that song out for
1: suggestion. Yeah, I picked that song. I just think that this artist is really cool. Like, he's from my hometown in Monterrey. And a lot of the times, like, corridos tumbados are associated with a lot of, like, the violence that is happening in Mexico. And this guy just started doing corridos tumbados about, like social issues, and one of those was this one that talks about this river that goes in the middle and the heart of the city of Monterrey, and it's a river that had like similar struggles of like a lot of like interests about developing in the river, and then people kind of got organized around it. And this is very, very recent, and it's one of the first times that I heard a mobilization like this in my hometown, and I don't know, I was very inspired by what is happening in my hometown, and it's kind of like, that was one of the reasons that I was like, when I heard about Yellow Creek Protectors, I was like, oh, I want to be involved with this. So yeah, I don't know, it's like a very cool song.
0: Yeah, I played a song by El Tigres del Norte. Because corridos too is, what you say? You want to say a little bit about what a corrido is?
1: Yeah, so corridos, it's like, I'm not sure how to describe it, but like, a lot of the times it's kind of like the instruments and the cadence and rhythm of the music, right? And a lot of the things got like accordion, like bajo quinto, which is like this guitar with a lot of strings. And then corridos tumbados is kind of like a more newer thing that like, it's more like younger generations. And like right now, I don't know, there was like, what's his name? Peso Pluma and all these artists that like got like viral. But yeah, a lot of the times it's funny because, or not funny, but it's interesting because it is associated with other things, right? Like with like, oh, look at me, I have a lot of money, and like I have a lot of cars or these things, or like nobody can touch me and that kind of stuff. So like it is really nice, like when once in a while when artists release something that is not about that, and they like just make it political and like, so yeah.
0: Yeah. I would think... Well, I mean, I know the issue of water is huge in Mexico too. I've been following all the battling back and forth about the Rio Grande and the border, all the river and stuff between borders of Texas, Arizona, Mexico, et cetera, et cetera. There's, I'm fearful of that because that's like the U.S. wants that water. I mean, Texas has invested heavily in some of these big AI centers, big server farms, and they need water. And I know that Texas doesn't have a lot of water. And so they're going to, water rights are huge. I mean, it's interesting to look at it from a local perspective, like, oh, yeah, we have our little creek here. But pretty much everywhere you go, water is really so central and is becoming more and more of a central factor politically and economically and financially. I mean, you're probably familiar with all, fights over water rights, like in Bolivia and places like that, where companies come in and buy the water. Like, you can't own the water. Water belongs to the earth. Or even in California.
1: Yeah.
0: I mean, people, there is, I forget the name of the family, but there is a family in California, a really rich family that owns water rights.
1: Resnick.
0: What's that? Yeah, they own a huge amount of water. Like, how can you own the water that the earth provides? That just seems kind of a crazy idea to me.
1: Yeah, and it's interesting because a lot of these issues have the same patterns. And, like, I don't know, you just see these connections. I remember I saw this film at Cruz Hall, like, about the family, and they were talking about these things and how they also pollute the water and all these things. And then in this one that we're showing on August 9th, it's a different place, but they are like, it's almost like a copy of what they are saying. Like, a family is talking about how they get these lesions in their skin because the water is contaminated. And like, it's just like the same struggles, which is very interesting.
0: I remember when I was a kid in school and I used to have this kids magazine, I think it was called High Life or something like that, things they'd pass out. And there was an article in there about people in Japan buying bottled water. And to us as kids, I'm old, so this is a long time ago, the thought of buying a bottle of water was just absurd. We just laughed at, like, wow, those those crazy people, why would you go out and buy a bottle of water, right? And then, you know, flash forward, and it's like, oh, yeah, here we are. We're buying bottles of water.
2: Yes, we are.
0: And it's like, why? Well, you don't have to buy it, but you can drink the polluted water if you want, you know.
2: Oh, yes.
0: If you can find it,
1: yeah.
0: You know, it's just incredible how, you know, the so-called free market has just devoured everything. Like mm-hmm. everything is commodified. You know, they're going to be selling us canisters of air before you know it. You know,
2: oh, yes.
0: You can breathe the polluted air, or you can have this really good air for, you know, mm-hmm. a dollar a cylinder.
2: Or we can fight now.
0: Or we can fight now, which is what you're trying to do. Yeah, I mean, so to save this creek. Anyway, yeah, you want to say some more about what your? I think you were gonna tell us some other stuff about maybe what your plans for the that you were doing.
2: We do have another way that Pablo reminded me for folks to get involved. Do you want to share that?
1: Yeah, we have a mailing list. I don't remember how to get into the mailing list.
2: I guess you'd probably need to, you could come to our event on August 9th. We'll have a sign-up sheet. You can also reach out through Instagram. I'm so sorry. but those are a couple ways that you can get involved. And we'll have other events coming up where you can get onto that mailing list.
1: If you are in Davies, we're also probably going to be putting some flyers around town with the information of the event, so maybe we can add there something like a link to get into the mailing list, so the folks that don't want to get into Instagram maybe have an option. But
2: that's a good
1: we're
2: idea.
1: Working on that.
0: Yeah, I wonder, and in terms of building a campaign like that, like, I mean, that's one of the reasons why we have this radio program, because it's increasingly difficult to connect to people in a community. Like, how do you reach out to people? How do you find people? How do you let people know that you're there?
2: Mm-hmm.
0: That's one of the big battles, you know?
2: Oh, yeah.
0: Like, you know, you can look around and go, oh, yeah, like, half the town is on Netflix. but no one knows what's going on in your town,
2: yeah.
0: You know? It's, yeah. You know, I mean, I kind of make a, not very funny, but often it's easier to find out what's going on in the Ukraine than it is to find out what's going on down the street. Because,
2: mm-hmm.
0: you know, it's not, it does make financial, local media has been slammed, right? Mm-hmm. Because big media monopolies have come in and kind of trashed that and built these huge, you know, mega models, you know, like mm-hmm. you can, like you said, you go on Instagram. And maybe you'll figure out what's going on in the world. Maybe you won't, you know.
2: Yeah.
0: I mean, that's why, personally, I'm interested in like things like low-power FM radio and gatherings. Yeah. I think it's important to have, like, what you're doing, like film screenings, where people can actually get their bodies into a room with other bodies and meet people and talk about things.
2: Mm-hmm.
0: 'Cause I think that's what it's really gonna take.
2: Yeah. You know? And I think people really want to know this stuff. Like when we were mobilizing against the CEMEX permit last December, there were a lot of people who I knew, like I knew them in different communities, but they were so hyped. They were so hyped to have something that they could like engage with to try to make their local area better. And they were so thankful that there was an outlet for them, something where they could, because they wanted it. They wanted to be involved, but they didn't know how. Mm-hmm. And this was a way that they found out how they could be involved.
0: So are you mostly in Davis? I mean, your group is YOLO-wide, right?
2: Mm-hmm.
0: And so Davis is more kind of, you know, urban, I guess.
2: Mm-hmm.
0: And so maybe it's easier to find people, but I imagine you'd want to reach out to people, you know, out in the, you know, in the county, because, you know, YOLO's kind of odd that way. We have a major university and we have this kind of, you know, center here in Davis, but a lot of people live rurally. I wonder what the reaction is to a lot of the people in rural areas. I wonder if you've been able to, you know, contact them and see what, you know, I mean, that might be part of your strategy to figure out, to connect with people out in the rural areas who maybe rely more upon those mm-hmm. creeks than people in Davis, because...
2: Yeah.
0: we don't interact that much with the creek per se. We mm-hmm. see it occasionally, yeah. you know, if we're driving around. But
1: some of the other organizers have had interactions with like people outside Davies definitely more often through other like of their like activities. And yeah, we're definitely trying to figure out how to bring some of that into those communities. But yeah, that's like a really good point. Like I feel like Davies has this really nice structure where like people can be very vocal and have like these radio shows and everything and spaces that like allows you to do these events. But yeah, I mean, Davies is just such a small like city at the end, and there's like so much more people in Yolo. So yeah.
0: Yeah, I mean, do you have a presence at all at the farmers market, for example? Because that's I find a good place to meet. To you know, you can have a table there, right? There's a free speech zone. You could set up a table, have literature there. Saturday mornings is usually a lot of people down there.
2: Oh gosh, yeah, that would be quite a way to get a hold of people. Definitely,
0: yeah,
2: we would really like to get a hold of more Creekside folks. Definitely, right now, Yolo Creek Protectors is overwhelmingly Davis. I think it might actually be almost entirely Davis folks. Mm-hmm. Yeah,
0: cool. Okay, well, you want to just one more time announce your film, and then I'll do some other business stuff, and then we'll have to go.
1: Our next event is going to be on August 9th, 7 p.m. That's going to be a Sunday, and it's going to be a film screening. It's called And Yet We Still Exist. It's going to be at Cruise Hall. Do you know the address on the top of your head? It's like 7...
0: I don't have the address in front of me. Cruise Hall is like on off the corner of California. It's like 235 California or something like that.
2: Yeah, it's on.
0: I could look it up. Cruise Hall, California. It's a real theater, folks. It's a real movie theater.
1: It's really nice. It's 375 California.
0: 375 California, and it's a is it a Sunday night?
1: Yeah.
0: So the nice thing about it being Sunday night is that parking is free.
1: Yeah.
0: So you know that's a big thing if you're coming to campus. Because you don't want to mess with taps on campus. No. They
2: want. Oh, yes.
0: They're just waiting. They're just waiting to give you a ticket. Yes.
1: Yeah. It's going to be a very short film. It's like a little bit less than an hour. And the idea is that we also have time and space for like some people is going to be sharing some more information about the creek and other things that have been happening. So yeah, we just want to like, do it also like social. And we're going to probably bring snacks and have some conversations going. So yeah.
0: Okay. All right. Well, I really want to thank you for coming in and sharing this information. I think it's really interesting. I hadn't heard about it, and I think it's really great because I'm a big fan of Poudre Creek. I think it's, you know, it's such a great resource when you have a little body of water in your town, you know, and it's a lot of people kind of overlook that, but it's really, I don't know what it is about water, but, you know, it's such a vital human connection, you know, to sort of seeing a body of water. And so often we take that for granted and destroy those bodies of water.
2: We do, you know? Yeah. She's really, Poudre Creek is amazing. Cache Creek is amazing. Yeah. So we got to put in the work.
0: Yeah. Okay, you've been listening to the Yolo Backyard Bulletin. This is show number 28. 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Streaming and podcast at kdrt.org. Speaking of Poudre Creek, we're going to go out on the somewhat famous Creedence Clearwater song, Green River, which of course is about Poudre Creek, which I think is pretty funny. A lot of people don't realize that was about Poudre Creek, but it is because I forget the guy's name, the main singer of Creedence Clearwater, but he used to spend his summers up here and jumping into that green river. So here it is.

0: welcome to another episode of Eye on Sports. Chuck with you here. And recurring guest, first time in a while, glad to have you back. Robbie Bronson in the house with us today.
1: Hello, it has been a minute.
0: I'm untangling
1: some headphones. We'll see how well I can do this.
0: It's all good.
1: Is
0: that how you untangle?
1: Popped it back on.
0: Clips back in.
1: You know what? I think that actually might have been. That might have been like a sneaky like pro move there, and I didn't even realize it.
0: I'm pretty sure they manufactured it that way.
1: They're like, this guy can stick around.
0: Well, you are listening to Eye on Sports here on KDRT 95.7 FM here in Davis, California, and KDRT.org worldwide. And the views expressed on Eye on Sports do not represent the views of Davis Media Access or KDRT. Got a lot of sports to get into. You know the deal. What is it, late July? It's the last show of July.
1: Is it really? Man, it's almost August. That's crazy. Yeah. What happened? I feel like this happens every year. What happened to summer?
0: This year, like specifically, I was working on, you know, kind of prepping before the show, and I was like, wow, 30 days until kickoff of college.
1: Wild.
0: And I'm like,
1: fantastic.
0: This offseason kind of flew by.
1: Yeah. I mean, there's already, like, I've been seeing reports about, well, unfortunately, partly because of like injuries, but like the NFL training camps and stuff have already started and like the end of their first week. And I'm just like, no,
0: not yet.
1: Wait.
0: But then if you think about it, when we were like on summer break, I do remember like watching NFL Network and seeing like them running around.
1: Yeah, no, that's true.
0: I was like, all right, football's like around the corner.
1: I think for me, I'm like, it still kind of just feels like the World Cup just started. It's every year this happens. Like the July to the June, July, like vortex is like not actually 61 days. It's like 17.
0: Yeah.
1: And I just look over, I'm like, what do you mean? August. Not yet.
0: Yeah. It's
1: no, they wouldn't do it to us like that, would they?
0: But maybe that's just how time is. Like, when do you ever say like this year took forever? What was the last year that took forever?
1: Oh, probably like high school.
0: You know what
1: yeah,
0: I mean?
1: Yeah, no, that's a good point. Like, as you get older, you're like,
0: well, it's already the end of the year. It's almost like a common thing to say, like as like a icebreaker, or
1: right?
0: Like if you have nothing to say, like, it's like the weather. Yeah. It's like, man, this weather's crazy, huh?
1: It's like hot out today. Like, yeah. Again, it's July, as we've been talking about. What else would you expect it to be?
0: Yeah, but I mean, today I will agree with you because, like I said, I was looking it up and I was like, wow. We have kickoff in 30 days. Cody's not here today because he is the special teams coordinator for Davis High. And so they are installing the special teams today.
1: So. No kidding. Okay, so they're, yeah.
0: Yeah, I mean, we might as well start. We're a sports show. Let's start talking about it. So Davis High School, they start their season, today is the 20 or the 30th. So they start in 29 days.
1: Wow.
0: Home game against Pioneer. Last year, they started on the road against Pioneer. Started off okay, ended not so well, but
1: it's a new year back. It's a new year.
0: Those kids don't even remember that.
1: I don't even remember that. Yeah, no one remembers.
0: One remembers that. So, starting off here, they have three home games. Three out of their first four games are home games. So, Pioneer home. They go on the road to River City High School, and then they host McClatchy, then a bye, and then they host Foothill. As a former Davis High football player yourself, with like 30 days left-ish, like what do you think's going on out there? Are they already thinking about Pioneer and what Pioneer's running, or are they still?
1: No, I don't think quite yet. And you know it's interesting because as you go through like a football season, especially when you got like 10, 11, 12 games, whatever, like you kind of get into a routine of like an install, as they call it, where it's like, okay, it's Monday of this week. This is our Friday opponent, Saturday opponent, whatever. This is what we're installing. Like, hey, here, this is what they run Monday. Tuesday, we're going to practice, look at that stuff, practice like the formations. We're going to go through what we're going to install into it. Work through that in the film on like Tuesday, Wednesday, kind of have like a down day Thursday, and then Friday's game day. The interesting part about the first game is that you have like training camp really is like, it's more of like, hey, we're back. It's conditioning. And it's also extra weird because specifically from like college, but in high school, it's like that first, now for the next 3 weeks, like the student athletes are not in school. So you have this kind of like, hey, we got this open-ended period. We can do it in the morning. We can get out of here by lunch. You can kind of construct your schedule a little bit more. By the 28th, when the first game is, well, now going into week two, everything kind of shifts. So you go back to, okay, we have one opponent. We're going to do this on Friday. It's not necessarily going to be this like, get back into it. And we're going to do some extra like cardio. We're going to do these different things that are really more for those first couple weeks of training camp. And you have to deal with, I shouldn't say deal with school. School obviously is like the bulk of the student athlete's day. And then you have to kind of adjust your practices based on that, right? So it's a very unique set of circumstances where I don't think you're thinking about Pioneer yet. I think you're trying to feel, all right, where are we at? You can tell who's been lifting the off season, who are the guys that are here ready to go? How is this going to look? Like, what are we kind of like? And you're going to do that for a week or two before you kind of start settling in on Pioneer and to try to keep it a little bit more uniform throughout the season. I would think they'll probably start planning for Pioneer maybe a week a little bit more than that out, but for right now I think you're just kind of getting back in the swing of things.
0: Yeah, and I guess maybe this is probably the start. You know, if you're high school football, you're probably starting to like install stuff right about now.
1: Yeah.
0: Yeah, I mean, that probably goes for UC Davis as well because they start their season on the 29th.
1: Yep.
0: But it's probably kind of, like I said, on the similar schedule where now they're just installing things. You've been on the sideline for UC Davis.
1: Yep.
0: Would you say kind of, it's different. It's a whole different level of football.
1: Sure.
0: But mostly kind of the same where the athletes are gone and
1: yep.
0: for the summer and you still got to kind of install with what you got.
1: Exactly. And UC Davis has the extra, it's always been an interesting component where because they are a quarter system school, the fall quarter doesn't start till the end of September, early October. So this is kind of like for the first 3-4 games of their season, oftentimes the students are not in their... I mentioned that because it's such a big dynamic change, right? Like when you are having to deal with this and that, and I got to have 3 classes, 4 classes at a collegiate level, and I'm worrying about that. There's a benefit to some of these teams that don't have to worry about that till the end of the first month almost of the actual like in season. So yes, it's very similar in the sense of like the reason I say like install is because as let's say Cody's. For example, if he's installing special teams packages, you may have a gunner that's never played gunner. You may have to explain, okay, this is what I need you to do. Yeah. I see your athleticism. Maybe you're a sophomore. You're somebody that hasn't played at varsity. This is what I want you to do. So it could be as basic as like, I'm teaching you really kind of this position. This is the parameters of what I want you to do. You could be like baseline basics at this point, right? And then you're also doing a little bit more, you're pushing them a little bit harder, kind of doing some more whatever it is that day, cardio, weightlifting, because you're not in that, you don't have to play a game in the next few days. Like, hey, you can be a little bit more sore and we can kind of go through that stuff. So it's similar, of course, like the competition level is higher, but the basis is fairly similar for college.
0: Yeah, and when Cody was on the show last week, he was saying that, they are having varsity and JV kind of practice together.
1: Yeah.
0: And there's, I think they said 50 kids total out there. So, oh. I mean, not the biggest turnout, but also a wide range. 50 kids is still enough to like kind of fill out a varsity roster, but you also have to fill out the JV roster too.
1: Wow. So,
0: like we said, with 30 days to go, they're still trying to figure everything out. But I mean, that's normal for everyone. But it's just more crazy, like you said at the beginning, that we're almost football season.
1: It's almost
0: around
1: it's
0: the corner. Yeah. Because it still
1: wake
0: feels
1: up
0: like
1: Saturday
0: the middle of summer.
1: It'll be August. Yeah. it feels a little rude, but okay.
0: And so UC Davis, they start out their season August 29th. But they have 3 road games to start the season.
1: Yes.
0: So they play at Portland State, they play at San Diego, and they play at SMU. Not the easiest schedule. Last year, I thought it was, kind of a tough schedule, but at least to start, it was not too bad. That first game where it ended in a no decision because of the lightning storm.
1: Yeah.
0: Like, that was a tough game, but they were winning that game when they called that game.
1: Right.
0: And then they had 2 pretty tough games after that. I'm pretty sure against like Washington or something like that.
1: Yeah, Washington.
0: And but this year, I feel like it's just kind of like, you get Portland State, who went 1-11 last year. So you get them to start out. That's kind of your quote unquote. UC Davis is kind of known now as a college football place, their window is open right now.
1: Yeah.
0: So, you know, when your window's open, you're kind of expected to go out and host it.
1: And do well.
0: Yeah. And, well, I mean, it's great to go out and, you know, kind of have that beginning game. They have to go at Portland State. It's still technically a league game, a conference game. Are they still in the same conference?
1: You know,
0: I'm pretty sure they are.
1: It's honestly, I mean, truthfully, I believe so, but I feel like every year I have to do this thing with college football. Where you're like, okay, who's in the conferences now? Right.
0: Yeah.
1: Like, because there's so much realignment happening. So if I'm looking really quickly, I know it's entirely possible. You know, this could have been one of those, and I can double check this. Because they schedule non-conference games a long time out, this could have been one of those non-conference games they scheduled a decade ago. That Portland, they weren't in the Big Sky at that point, and then they were.
0: Yeah.
1: Like, does that mean, or it's like now they are? And just based on, like, let me think here. So Stetson, SMU, San Diego, Portland State.
0: Doesn't seem like that.
1: I have a feeling this is a non-conference game, even though Portland State is in the Big Sky. I think you're right. I think this was scheduled a while ago when it didn't. They weren't in the same conference.
0: Okay.
1: That's my guess, because everyone else is in the Big Sky. But again, landscape of college football, you kind of have to check every year because things ebb and flow all of the time, even in the Big Sky. Sac State's not here anymore. Utah Tech and Southern Utah are back in. So there's movement. But not to get too far ahead of myself, to touch on your point, like, one, Portland State was 1-11 last year, but you know, it's not last year. So
0: yeah,
1: like,
0: exactly.
1: Take that for what it means. You have no idea. It's a whole new season. If I'm Portland State, I'm like, that was last year. This is this year. So UC Davis has to go in there with like no expectation. This has to be the toughest opponent you're going to face this year. That's the mentality, right?
0: And they always play Portland State pretty close.
1: And they do. Like. Yeah. And that's the thing is like, and Portland State, you know, it's too early to call it like a trap game, right? Because like it's the first, it's August but it's one of those teams where like Portland State and UC Davis have been playing each other for decades. Like it's one of those things where it's not like it's a familiar opponent.
0: Yeah.
1: But I will say it is a very interesting, UC Davis has a really, really interesting schedule, especially to start. Their first three games, first 3 weeks of the year, at Portland State, at San Diego, at SMU. Obviously the SMU game is going to be like, you're getting paid for that. That's
0: San Diego
1: a lot,
0: went 8-4 last year. SMU went 9-4 last year.
1: 9-4 and they're the division above.
0: And they were in the college football playoff 2 years ago.
1: Exactly.
0: So it's like, they're a
1: So that's
0: powerhouse.
1: Like, but then you have September 19th, the 26th and then October 3rd, home against Stetson out of Florida. Shout out to Stetson, I guess.
0: Yeah.
1: Montana and then Eastern Washington. So I don't remember the last time I have seen a schedule that someone started three games on the road and then had the next three games at home and then they have a bye. It's a really interesting way to start the year.
0: And then the home game at Stetson's like orientation night or something.
1: Yeah.
0: I was like, oh, is that why? Because the students don't come back till late?
1: You know,
0: like,
1: what? That's a really good point.
0: And I was like, but still, you're giving up three games, like, where, you know, Portland State's not, like you said, that was last year.
1: Yeah.
0: They play each other. They know each other. Then you go San Diego, who's
1: good team.
0: Pretty good.
1: I really
0: mean,
1: good
0: UC
1: program.
0: Davis was good last year, too. To give UC Davis credit.
1: But that's a tough team and a tough opponent.
0: And SMU is just, you know, that's above your weight class. So
1: it is. You're welterweight fighting
0: and then,
1: heavyweight.
0: You know, you get that Stetson home opener. But then the week after that, you host Montana. Who was a semifinalist in the FCS last year.
1: Yep.
0: Finished 13-2. Lost to the eventual national champion, Montana State.
1: Yeah. So it's not necessarily easier. You know, Eastern Washington, Southern Utah, like the Big Sky for the FCS level is a powerhouse conference. It's one of the best, if not the best conference. It's weird having Sac State doing what they're doing.
0: Yeah, I was gonna say, why did Sac State want to leave so bad?
1: I think there's an argument out there that the Big Sky is as good, if not better, than the MAC where they're at now. Like, I mean, I don't want to, you know, get too far myself. I know it's a different conference level up, but like they might be comparable. And we'll know if Sac State is decent this year. I think that'll speak volumes to the level of the FCS where the Big Sky is and the level of where the MAC is.
0: Do you think Sac State would be decent, or do you think they're going to go like 2-10 or something? Or
1: 3-9? No, I think they're. hovering around 500.
0: Okay.
1: That's my guess. I'm thinking I'm going to go like 5-7, 6-6, like respectable though. I don't think they're going to be a laughing stock.
0: Yeah.
1: And I say that as a UC Davis diehard, right? Like I think the talent level between the Big Sky and the MAC is not that much.
0: Then maybe that was the reason for the move. They're like, if we can at least be 500.
1: Yeah.
0: It's a no-brainer at that point. But I mean, when you look at the specifics of the deal, they're not making any money. They can't make the playoffs. They have to pay a
1: conference fee. They didn't make this move to go into the MAC, right? Like they're thinking 10 years out the road. They're thinking that the MAC is the highway that's going to get them to a bigger conference, more money.
0: I guess like the Pac-12.
1: Exactly. If you told Sac State, hey, you can move up, but you're going to be in the MAC for the next 20 years, I don't think they do it. I think they do it as the jumping point. Now, maybe it takes 5, maybe it takes 10, but I think they're looking way bigger, right? I think UC Davis had the mentality, and we've talked about it on the show, where I think they have more of the mentality. It's like, no, it's not that we don't think we might get to that point. We just don't think going through the MAC with what we kind of have in our wheelhouse and what our university is, if we wanted to get that route, I think there's another path.
0: And I think UC Davis is comfortable where they're at.
1: I think so. And like, they should be. I mean, it's a great...
0: Their stadium is perfectly fine for the conference they play in. Now, if you're in the MAC, you probably got to add
1: a lot. Exactly. There's like a lot more money you got to put into it.
0: Yeah, and
1: you
0: got to
1: have the finances in the right spot, the boosters, all the stuff.
0: When NIL. We were watching games last year, I mean, at least on TV, and I went to some last year, but it was never like... I mean, great fans... Great atmosphere, but it was never like, wow, it is a sold out house here. And, it's noticeable on TV, on kickoffs when you see, you're like, wow, I mean, like, there are empty patches there.
1: Certainly.
0: But, like, if you're moving on to a bigger conference, like, why? Like, I don't think it would necessarily attract more fans in the area. I think you're already getting a pretty big turnout for the situation that you're in.
1: I think what their stadium and the capacity reflects is a good FCS school.
0: Sacramento, I think
1: it's exactly what you're saying.
0: It's the capital of California. So it's like for them to think big, it's like, well, that's not surprising.
1: Right.
0: But UC Davis, I think they're very comfortable where they're at. And if they happen to be where they're at, like, this is a phenomenal time to be a UC Davis football fan.
1: Absolutely.
0: If you're not already, if you're like, I'll tune in when they're good. This is your time, and you already live in town if you're listening to us on the radio, and if not, you're listening to us worldwide. Maybe we'll make you a UC Davis fan.
1: Yeah,
0: anywhere in the world.
1: Anywhere.
0: But if they join the MAC or do what Sacramento is doing, it wouldn't be quite as good of a fit. I think UC Davis. It's great that Montana and Montana State are like powerhouses, perennial powerhouses. I don't think they're going anywhere. I mean, like in terms of. Like they'll always be around 13-2, you know.
1: Yeah,
0: that region of the country needs good college football teams, and
1: they have good college football
0: North
1: teams.
0: North Dakota State, Montana State. Like boom, like they're not going anywhere. They're always going to be good. Well, but it's always going to be a good barometer for UC Davis. How good is our season?
1: Yeah.
0: Well, did we beat Montana? Did we beat Montana State? And then once you do that, then you can start thinking about beating like North Dakota State, North Dakota.
1: Yeah. Like no, and I think that's a perfectly honorable and noble like pathway, and there's a lot of really, really good programs that a lot of those schools have had, as you mentioned. And I think the other, you know, the balance, that the question mark for Sac State again is, are you gonna, like, you know, if you look at UC Davis's schedule, right, for example, especially when you're at like that kind of level of football, and we can argue over like, correct, Sac State's in a technically like a higher branch, but like the competition level, I would say, is fairly comparable. Right.
0: And they don't ever really play each other, huh? The Power Five and the FCS don't ever really...
1: There's some, but it's not...
0: I don't think they want to like... be like, oh man, we went 3-5 against FCS this year. Like,
1: yeah, it's not a comparable. Exactly. And so, but when you like, I think part of the, like, lo- so then if you lean into this local narrative and draw, right, like if Montana, Eastern Washington, like there's a lot of these schools, Portland State, Idaho, like Cal Poly, right, you're gonna get people that are like, oh, I know of Cal Poly, I'm around here, I went to Cal Poly, whatever, that may be a little bit of a draw for like the local area. I know that 2026 it's more money based. I'm just not sure Sac State is going to be able to convince people that's like, hey, come out and watch Northern Illinois. Hey, come out and watch Eastern Michigan. You're like, what? Yeah. It's like, come out to the Wednesday night game that we're playing at home against the Chippewas of Central Michigan. You're like, I, Akron Zips are coming to town. I'm like, okay. I mean, you know what I'm saying? Like, maybe I'm misguided. Maybe this is just a little bit outdated, but it's just, there's this uphill battle of trying to navigate that in a way that's going to be able to like work. And I mean, sure. Hey, maybe they're going to be able to win game. I mean, winning games solves most, if not all problems, right?
0: Yeah.
1: If you're successful, you're going to solve a lot of problems. Great. If you can be successful and you can win games, but if you can't, I think you're going to have this other narrative where it's like, what are we, I understand step 12. I get where you want to go, but if we're on step 2 or 3 and we can't figure out steps 4 through 11, like what do we do? You know what I'm saying? That's a great macro perspective, but if we can't handle the micro aspects, you could be looking at I've been watching a lot of Hell's Kitchen lately, like Top Chef.
0: Dude, me too. I've been watching Kitchen Nightmares.
1: Kitchen Nightmares and Hell's Kitchen. So it's just like, I was just thinking of Gordon Ramsay. Like, what are we doing?
0: I watched the British ones. British ones are really good because like the American ones, they have to yell. There has to be like a scene.
1: Yep, exactly.
0: Like, there has to be the owner is the conflict. The owner's a wild card. The waiter like goes off the rails.
1: Yep.
0: The cook.
1: You can tell the scripted narrative of it for sure.
0: In the British ones, he's like, I just went to Wales. The Almond Inn has been open since 1880, and I just went in there and got I tried out their beef Wellington.
1: Beef Wellington.
0: And then it's like they
1: terrible.
0: Yeah, terrible. Mm.
1: Rubbery. But the dough, there's no dough.
0: But what you see, there's like it's very like non-explosive.
1: So like, it's more realistic.
0: The worst thing is that there's two sous chefs, and one of them has to be the head chef.
1: Yep.
0: And they're both like shy in their own way. And like, he's in the parking lot having a cigarette. He's just like, man, Gary, he'd be something else, but he does not speak up. And then it goes to commercial and you're just like, wow, that was satisfying.
1: It's not compelling television. Be like, no, this makes so much more sense.
0: There wasn't a
1: than
0: plate
1: like this
0: being
1: screaming
0: thrown.
1: Contest. And then he's like, fine, 5 minutes later. Oh, actually the plate came out and here we go.
0: He comes back to visit. He comes back to visit him. He's like, yeah, you know, after 5 days, he's like, I set you up. Like, all right, I'm out of here. And he comes back after a couple months, and even if they just threw all his stuff out the window and went back to their old ways, he doesn't yell at people. He's just like disappointed.
1: Which
0: he's
1: is
0: just
1: way
0: like, oh, like, I just really wish I don't understand why you don't see it the way that I'm trying to tell you. Like, and then he'll say like "F me" under his breath, and just like, all right, well, best of luck to you, and just there's no yelling.
1: Oh. No, there's no yelling. There's no drama. It's like the American public. It's like you have to do this things to get views.
0: Fox was like, dude, we need more yelling.
1: Yo, scream at this person, and every single person or chef you mean, tell them that they're like the worst thing they've ever seen. Like
0: they got
1: rubber.
0: Simon from American Idol. They're like, dude, you just need to make fun of people.
1: Exactly,
0: and make that's fun
1: gonna,
0: of them,
1: and we're gonna make you rich.
0: Yeah,
1: but that's so. I mean that's exactly how I feel about. It's like, hey, all right, Zach Stay's like, oh, mediocre. Is cold in the center?
0: Yeah. Is this microwave?
1: Crispy. Oh, microwave. Yeah, Chef Mike cooked it. Show me Chef Mike. She's like, oh, terrible.
0: Oh, bloody hell.
1: It's the microwave. I'm like thinking of that in my perspective. I'm like, listen, maybe it's the like end of the episode and like you guys have it figured out and it's not as much of a problem, but it's just to be determined. And I think, you know, and again, we've talked about this on the show before, but is Sac State going to get people on an October Wednesday evening against Akron?
0: When I heard this, yes. So that's what the essence of college sports was for 100+ years was the regional aspect
1: right.
0: of it. It's like, dude, your conference schedule wasn't who gave you the most money. Your conference schedule was who was around you.
1: Yeah.
0: And then, yeah, maybe twice or three times a year, if you're really good, three times a year, but like anywhere from once to twice a year, like if you want to get exotic, you like play some team from Boston or something.
1: But right, exactly.
0: For 8 of the 10 weeks, you're playing like everyone around you within a bus ride.
1: Yeah, right.
0: And now it's like, you know, like you said, who's going to come watch Eastern Michigan? If you're USC, who's going to watch Illinois come play? Who's going to watch?
1: Yeah.
0: You know, so
1: and
0: it's
1: that's
0: like
1: big time football.
0: If you're, you know, Clemson, how are you going to get people excited when they play Stanford? It's like other than, oh, cool, Stanford's here, but like,
1: you're going to have your one pretentious friend's like, oh, yeah.
0: You know, my brother went to Stanford.
1: I
0: went to Stanford.
1: I might have grown up in South Carolina, but I took their economics major and
0: took some online classes.
1: I am still in debt. Good program. Good program.
0: I saw an article. This guy flew to Berkeley from LA 3 times a week to go to school there.
1: Oh my God.
0: Graduated in 4 years, or he might have graduated early. I'm not sure, but he said it was like $65,000 for the whole thing. But he said that was cheaper than renting in the Bay Area. It was cheaper to fly 3 times a week, like you're LeBron James.
1: Dude, those stewardesses on the flights, like, bro.
0: Yeah. Dude, after a while, you probably have it set. Hey,
1: are you lost?
0: Yeah.
1: Like, are you confused?
0: You probably walk on the plane with no shoes on because you're just a pro. You're just like, nah, it's cool. Like, I had to take them off back there. I just never put them back on.
1: Walk on the plane, like, yell in the place.
0: Yeah, that's what I mean. Like, you're like, oh, actually, I'm always in 28C, so. Yeah.
1: Listen, I know Southwest, like, rearranged their service model, and I can't sit wherever I want, but, like, I can sit wherever
0: yeah,
1: I want.
0: Yeah, exactly. I don't, so, yeah, it was, like, $60,000 or something, and he was like, yeah, it was cheaper than 4 years of rent.
1: It's, like, sad, and you're like, there's just something so deflating about that. We're like, dang.
0: Is that
1: dude,
0: not,
1: that guy might
0: that
1: have been
0: the American dream right there.
1: If I was Berkeley, I'd be like, that's the smartest man who's ever gone to school here. Yeah. We like, need to put this man in charge of
0: trying to go out tonight? No, I got to go home to LA.
1: I'll be back on Monday.
0: Yeah.
1: Which is a whole weekend away from me.
0: If you can afford a plane ticket, we can go out in LA. I'm sure you I'm sure you
1: I wonder how many like, oh man, I missed a class because like my flight got delayed. But, like, again.
0: He did it recently, so it might be, like, online. He might just be able to be like, yeah, I did. I submitted it online through whatever they use, Dropbox or whatever. Maybe we're just, Canvas. I don't even really need to fly.
1: And then they're like, and he's like, yeah, it was great because I went to school with, like, all the student athletes who, like, had a Thursday game in Pitt because they're in the ACC.
0: Yeah. Exactly. Yeah. This is what's destroying college sports, that they're flying everywhere. So Stanford has to go play Clemson. And it's just, but, you know, money is going to drive everything.
1: Yeah.
0: I don't know how to really stop it. I don't know how you stop the NIL at this point. If you've already been letting it go for 5-7 years, unless like Congress steps in and it's like, great, let's get politics involved.
1: Well, I don't know. Fun refresher, because this actually threw me for a loop today and I had to read. So Kyle Whittingham, the longtime Utah head football coach, now at Michigan. I was like, oh my gosh, right.
0: That, Michigan that coach?
1: Happened. Michigan head coach. Right. Just it happened over the offseason, right?
0: Okay. Yeah.
1: So he had this press conference today where it's not like a unique, I wouldn't say it was like 100% unique, but they asked him about this kind of structure, and he's like, well, I really think that college football needs to, as soon as they can, morph into this minor league model for the NFL. And his point was like, it's already basically that. There is no, like, we've seen how many times where the NCAA cannot regulate things because they're, you know, admin apparatus, if you will, can't enforce anything. It routinely gets beaten in the courts, and there's no collective bargaining, i.e. like the college athletes, student athletes, they're not unionized, meaning they can't necessarily like collectively bargain and come to terms with the NCAA as an apparatus to like be able to like outline these things, right? It's like NCAA will say things, and then the college players like, nah, we're good. And then the courts will be like, yeah, well, the NCAA, you guys like can't really regulate this. I agree with them because there's no statute. Also, there's no collective bargaining, and you can't just do this to these people because you're not like their employees. They're something different.
0: Yeah.
1: So Kyle Whittingham's point was more like, well, if there's collective bargaining and there's a union, so essentially the players that exist in the college football, I'll just say college football specifically. I mean, really all NCAA athletes, but college football specifically can meet, have a unionized playership where they can negotiate with an actual like employer NCAA. And they say, hey, this is the schedule. We're going to do these things. You are going to have this much payment. Here's how we're going to do
0: it. Essentially contract.
1: Exactly. You know? So, and the point being that you can then structure that system and capitalize on the fact that they're already making these money, and you can have a more unified system where there's more communication, there's more of a actual enforceable things that the, like, honestly, nowadays, if the NCAA says something, it's like, okay, cool. But like, if I go to the courts again, because you're not my employer. So right. Like, you can't actually enforce this in any like reasonable way for
0: it's
1: some
0: not like
1: things.
0: FIFA.
1: Exactly.
0: Something.
1: It's, well, it's not like any of the professional sports, right? It's not like the MLB. It's not like they
0: but
1: all
0: FIFA
1: have,
0: like operates.
1: Oh, FIFA's a whole, yeah.
0: Like, it's kind of similar in the sense where it's like, you know, they are worldwide.
1: Right,
0: just
1: right,
0: like
1: right.
0: NCAA is countrywide, but it's like within this umbrella, you have all these other different smaller leagues.
1: Right.
0: But even FIFA, if they do something like UEFA, like they're
1: yeah,

0: 72% of the time.
1: Yeah. All right, UEFA. Shout out Uruguay. Visit Uruguay. Plug in Uruguay in this one. Yeah. Shout out to Luis Suarez.
0: But, you know, it's they can do, alluding back to the NCAA, is that the NCAA, they can say, hey, you know, the national championship, we're going to set up this account, you can host the national. And if Alabama wanted to say, you know what, we want it in Atlanta this year.
1: Yeah.
0: Or we're not going to play. Or, you know, the SEC wants it in the South, and then the Big Ten can have it in one of their regions, and then we have to go back and forth. Since we're pretty much already trending towards that anyways.
1: Yeah,
0: like a two-team or a two-league kind of power league.
1: Right.
0: You're either in the Big Ten or you're either in the SEC, and if you're not, then, I mean, have fun in the Holiday Bowl.
1: Dude, and not being in the playoff, and they want to expand the playoff. I mean, just like FIFA did with the World Cup, right? They want to expand the team, they want to expand the playoffs, because it's all about
0: there's too money. And there's too much, or expansion was good for the World Cup this year, I feel like.
1: Yes, it was.
0: But there's too much, there's such thing as too much expansion.
1: Well, and you're at the point, so like, quick point on the FIFA, the World Cup, right? So it's like, well, one, harping back to that, where it's like UEFA basically was like, right now, the standstill is like, hey, okay, whatever, fine, we're boycotting it. And CONCACAF, I think, also said, so the North American, body, I guess, I don't know what the best word to call it is, kind of also declined it. So what that means is, thinking from the sport perspective, like, next summer is the Women's World Cup. Well, UEFA is a governing body for the men and the women. So, like, they're not going to be, there's not going to be a UEFA representative in the World Cup next year if this stuff plays out. Like, there's ramifications for it, right? So, and they have 48 of the 200, and I think it's 11 FIFA member nations. So, like, expanding on that, like, you're looking at the percentages and you're like, okay, so we're going to have more than a quarter of the, because they want to expand it, I think, to 64.
0: Yeah.
1: Which, and, you know, I think not really that it was like that much conspiratorial, but like, I don't know how much you noticed the hydration breaks this year, right? Yeah. They would have a hydration break in the beginning and the hydration break in the second half. And it was just, I mean, to me, I was like, this is so clearly just an ad revenue opportunity.
0: I wonder if they ever go away from it. I think that's going to be the thing.
1: Because if you think about how much Fox is going to revenue from a 3-minute ad break in the first half and the second half at the FIFA World Cup, like, that's going to pay for so many. Like, of course you would do that.
0: And
1: like,
0: the FIFA halftime show that they have this year, which was fine, but, you know, still like 15, 20 minutes on top of a halftime break. They're really looking at what NFL does well.
1: Yeah.
0: And I hope NFL looks at what FIFA does well and gets some grass fields going on.
1: Yeah, for sure the grass fields, which is and there's some benefit to like some of these aspects, but definitely the grass fields, they needed that. But I think it's very clear that FIFA is like, we already have been very proven to be very corrupt. They're kind of just leaning into like, whatever, we're gonna just do our thing, and they're not even like trying to hide their like what they're trying to do. Oh yeah.
0: That's the thing about sports these days, is it used to be, like Ed Orgeron said, he's like, they're like, how is NIL and stuff gonna change how you recruit? And he goes, well, it's not gonna change very much. And they're like, why is that? And he's like, well, instead of bringing the money in through the back door, we can bring it in through the front door now. And it's like, but
1: he's like, you're saying the thing we're not supposed to say, but we all know, but you're saying it out loud.
0: That's the thing. Once you let, and this isn't just an NIL.
1: Oh, we're not supposed to say that.
0: Yeah, they're like, he didn't say, he said this like three
1: years
0: ago.
1: How do you think we got Honey Badger? He's like, saying, all right.
0: Pretty much, It's like, they gave Reggie his Heisman back. It's open season, dude.
1: Yeah, dude.
0: We all got Alexis back then.
1: Yeah, it's crazy thinking about all that stuff at this point. I mean, like, we took Reggie Bush's Heisman away because he got like some money from like the like on campus like clubhouse, right? Or that what it was, right?
0: But that
1: like
0: goes to show you the power that the NCAA once had.
1: Yeah. And then as soon as one of the courts was like, oh yeah, right, you actually can't really enforce that, the floodgates are like, and it's gone.
0: Exactly. Oh, these players can. They do generate enough revenue that they can make some money off of it.
1: Right.
0: And it's like,
1: this is literally, I mean, basically the equivalency was like, this is kind of like slave, like you can't just, this is slave labor. You can't just like not pay people for the revenue they're producing for like the activities that they're performing.
0: We were probably having the same argument 60 years ago because free agency wasn't even a thing. The reserve clause, as usual, I'm always watching sports stuff if I'm not watching live sports. But, you know, I was watching Ken Burns baseball the other night, and they were talking about the reserve clause and Kurt Flood and free agency.

0: Oh, yeah.
1: And you're just like, man, like, this was 1972.
0: Oh, so, okay. It was like
1: when Kurt Flood, like, it was like 1972 like or something like that.
0: Like the first free agent.
1: And he wasn't even a free agent. He like kind of set the, because he failed at like set the groundwork for the people after him. So he didn't even become a free agent.
0: Oh, he just was,
1: he
0: like an
1: stopped playing
0: for, yeah.
1: to like sit out because he was like, I'm not.
0: This is not. Yeah.
1: Yeah. And he never played baseball again.
0: Wow.
1: And the Supreme Court ruled against him.
0: Jeez.
1: So it's like he didn't even win. Because you think Kurt Flood, reserve clause, free agency. Like,
0: right.
1: It's like, well, he had to, but no.
0: But he had to kind of martyr himself in order to get to, like, oh, man.
1: So, but yeah, it's just interesting. Like, free agency is a relatively new thing. I mean, 50 years old now. And that was in baseball. Football didn't institute free agency until 1994.
0: Like, and I just, like, it's crazy. You're like, okay,
1: how'd
0: so
1: that
0: you
1: even
0: drafted
1: work?
0: Someone and they were just your player?
1: Yeah, and until you didn't want them anymore.
0: And then you either cut or trade them?
1: Yeah.
0: Wow.
1: And then it's just like,
0: Boomer Esiason's like, all right, I guess.
1: I'm pretty sure Boomer Esiason was that story. He like got cut from the Bengals. Yeah.
0: And then he was like,
1: and then the Jets signed him, and then he had a little renaissance. But like, if the Jets don't sign him,
0: Jettisons.
1: There you go.
0: It was a little weak. I could have done better, but
1: never forget that in a song, Rihanna mentions the 68 Jets.
0: Wow.
1: Never forget that.
0: Wait, what song?
1: Oh, some song. It's like, but you did it like the 68 Jets. I was just like,
0: all right,
1: I was like, did she just say the 68 Jets?
0: Like Namath and like
1: Super Bowl III?
0: Wow.
1: You kidding me?
0: The like first MVP of the Super Bowl, like not
1: that
0: throw
1: clip of Joe Namath running in the tunnel with his finger pointed out. We did it, man.
0: He's the what's the trivia question? I think it's like I think this is correct. So we can fact check. I think Joe Namath is the only MVP in Super Bowl history the only quarterback MVP to not throw a touchdown pass.
1: Mm.
0: So it was like he got MVP of the game, but never threw a touchdown pass.
1: Just called the shot, man. Sometimes that's all you need.
0: I mean, ask Babe.
1: That's right.
0: Point his bat.
1: Yeah.
0: Whether that's legend, you know, or not, it's real at this point.
1: Yeah. I mean, just like they were like, one time Mickey Mantle hit a home run that if they measured it, it would have been like 590 feet or 610. And I'm just like, I don't know, man. Like, that is like 2 football fields.
0: But it's like, I mean, it's kind of the like, logic where it's just like, yeah, if you don't do the thing, it makes sense. Like, yeah, it makes sense if you don't think about it.
1: Yeah.
0: And you're like, well, like, but the whole point is you measure it. That's how you know how far it went. If you don't measure it, it could be 7. It's like, well, okay, but we have to measure it. That's the whole thing we're doing.
1: Yeah. I mean, I just think I've seen some long home runs in my life, and I don't know if I've seen, like, someone from the 50s do it longer. You know what
0: right.
1: I mean?
0: Right, yeah.
1: Like, and I could be biased just because, you know, I never saw, like, these old players play.
0: No, but I think it's like, using the logical aspects, like, okay, well, you know, just based off of like new, I mean, I guess, I don't know if there was radar guns specifically, but like, you know, the velocity is like harder nowadays. You know that people are throwing harder. You know that the like equipment and science behind like the bat is making the ball hit farther. You know that how science works is that force and velocity is predicated upon like both of those things. How would they have hit further? Like, right? I'm not saying anecdotally there couldn't have been one person who hit it maybe that far, but you're like, okay. It's just, it has all of the bearings of that feeling like, okay, grandpa. Like, that's a boomer comment. Yeah. Like, chill out. I'm sure it was far. Okay, we all believe you. 610 feet, like, okay.
1: Yeah, but they're like they have like
0: right,
1: Zap Ruder film of this Mickey Mantle home run where it's like, this is where the ball was at its highest trajectory. And like, notice here in this one, it's like, okay.
0: Oh, Zap Ruder film.
1: I've seen a long home run before.
0: Yeah, it's what he did the summer before 63. Yeah. He was falling
1: exactly.
0: Baseball around.
1: Right, yeah. Zapruder actually filmed that one too. This guy is unbelievable.
0: He just
1: took the train everywhere.
0: Just a generational filmer.
1: Yeah.
0: At all of the big moments.
1: They gave him the Pulitzer Prize again. Yeah.
0: He's just like a Forrest Gump figure. Just like,
1: yeah, exactly. Yeah.
0: It's like he was actually the Joe Namath going like this. Zapruder.
1: Yeah, Zapruder.
0: He was there. He filmed it.
1: Well, we've gone long enough. Yeah, we have to get into the biggest debacle or the biggest local sports news of the day. That's what we do here. We are a sports radio show. We give you the breaking news in this town. $15. 15 pitches.
0: Oh,
1: the 30 for 30 podcast.
0: God. So, you know, shout out to old KDRT. I don't know if I hope someone.
1: And the views expressed on Ion Sports do not reflect the views of Davis Media Access or KDRT, or here in a couple minutes, the Davis batting cage. The Davis
0: batting cage. So, Brett Anderson, our buddy, our colleague for a while. I mean, he was a KDRT veteran
1: of the show.
0: Broke the news to us. He lives in Colorado now, but he, as we do, as we try, keeps his eye on sports and local things. So you go ahead. You started this. You get us there.
1: Yeah. So, you know, last night I play softball on Wednesdays and Thursdays here. If you ever are in the area, come out. You'll probably be able to join a team. But yeah, the news was there. And I'm like, and some lady came over. She's like, does anyone want to be on the news to talk about the batting cage? I was like, and no one wanted to. No one got up.
0: Wait,
1: and
0: I didn't hear this part.
1: This was like Channel 10.
0: Why didn't you include this in the thread?
1: Oh, I don't know. I think I did. Okay. I did.
0: No, did you?
1: I did, yeah.
0: That you were on the... Okay, maybe
1: yeah,
0: that's my
1: it was like
0: bad.
1: The first thing I sent.
0: No, I'm sorry.
1: So they were... Okay.
0: That's my bad. Hold on. I got a real hot...
1: I was like,
0: hot.
1: Wait, I texted someone about
0: I got
1: this.
0: Real hot. Hold up.
1: So ABC 10 was there last night. And because there's this guy, like, if you ever go out to play fields, it's like... You're kind of just there to play softball. anybody that's not there to play softball, you just notice them. And there's this guy just with a tripod just right in the middle, just like kind of, and we're like, all right, maybe this guy wants to film the game or something. And then after the game, we play the game and the lady comes over. She's like, does anyone want to be on ABC 10 to talk about the batting cages? We're like, the batting cages that like are never open. Like, what about it? Why is ABC 10
0: here? Why
1: are
0: you guys out here?
1: No one wanted to do it. And they're like, yeah, they raised the batting prices from $3 for 15 pitches to $15 for 15 pitches.
0: Which for those keeping track at home, is a 500% increase.
1: That is correct. For the same product.
0: For the same product. And if anyone who's been to the batting cage, and I do remember you making this point, that this point was talked in the thread today. It was like, any given time you're out there, five, if not more than that, of the 15 pitches are going to be awful.
1: They hit the net, and it's like, and it's like, chill.
0: You're like,
1: it's
0: that was chilled. $1. Yeah, I wasted $1 watching that sail 20 feet over my head.
1: That used to be 20 cents. Now that's $1. That used to be a 20-cent pitch, and I used to get a 20-cent result. And now it's a $1 pitch, and I'm still getting a 20-cent result.
0: This poor 19-year-old kid who does not want to be there. You're like, hey, this thing's not working.
1: Dude, some guy guy is gonna be pissed.
0: Oh, my God.
1: And there's going to be some kid working there, and he's just going to get it.
0: He's going to just get an earful and be like, I can give you this like really bad bat that's been in here for 2 decades that you can use to
1: maybe
0: hit.
1: Maybe that's their
0: round.
1: Thing. It's like, as long as we get you in the door, if it messes up, we'll give you another token.
0: But what, I mean,
1: whatever.
0: What was, okay, so like, okay, did you end up talking to them?
1: It should be 15, no. Okay. No one talked to them.
0: But how did
1: it
0: they know, like, and how is this big of a
1: story? It was like talking
0: story?
1: To the police. No one... had anything positive to say, so they just kind of just looked at him, and this dude, I could tell he's like a news guy, because he looked like
0: he
1: was ready, yeah, but he was off camera, and he's just like putting his palm into his eyes, because he had to watch slow pitch softball for like 2 hours, and pray to God
0: went to journalism
1: that like
0: school
1: seven people, yeah, exactly, praying to God that seven people would want to come talk about the batting cages.
0: Listen, we've talked about a lot of really important and good things on this show. This is the best news story. This is the best topic we have come on. This is that
1: what we
0: have talked about. So what? Okay. So they were so invested that they thought this was so egregious. That's why they were there. Like, how did they even like? did you guys know about this before they said that? Or how did they know? How are they aware is a thing? And why is it so egregiously more expensive?
1: And the thread, it made the front page of Reddit.
0: Okay, I did.
1: So
0: yeah,
1: I'm sure that there's people like working for the news that scope Reddit.
0: And they saw the Reddit thing.
1: And they're like, dude, this is in Davis. Yeah. It's obviously big enough to make the Reddit.
0: Okay, no, that makes sense.
1: Instead of Reddit catching up to the news, now the news is catching up to Reddit.
0: Like, slow day in the news on
1: Reddit. Yeah, I mean, late July, what are you going to talk about? Man. So
0: way too funny.
1: $15 for a batting cage.
0: For 15 pitches.
1: It better give you like a wristband for like a bowling alley. Like you rent it $15, you rent it for 30 minutes.
0: I mean, 15, like, no joke, like, the minimum wage is like $15, $15.50 an hour.
1: Yeah, about. Unless you work at fast food, then it's $20.
0: Okay, but I'm saying there's some people, like, let's say here or somewhere close around Davis that, like, are making about that an hour to take 15 swings at the
1: cages.
0: And
1: how long does it take to get 15 pitches? Like, 2 minutes?
0: Maybe. 90 seconds? Yeah. Like, you think about that 4 seconds a pitch? Yeah. Yeah. It's about right.
1: It's like, toom, crack.
0: Oh, another bad pitch.
1: Toom, crack.
0: Toom, crack. Yeah.
1: Okay, so, yeah, I mean, I
0: will ballpark 4 to 5 seconds, right? And so it's like, I don't know. This just makes me so not happy, because it's obviously egregious and gouging.
1: Any pub is good pub for
0: this
1: Davis.
0: Is fantastic fodder. Let's say that. Yeah. This is a great news story in the life of just local, you know, KDRT and where we're at and this stuff. And it's just right over the overpass. I don't know what the do we know. I know that we had talked a little bit on the thread
1: that it was like what it costs to maintain it.
0: But you have to understand, you don't have to be in business, okay? To know that, like, I'm just going to arbitrarily increase whatever by 500% and that's going to go well.
1: Like, you do that to the McChicken at McDonald's, people are going to, like, throw trays.
0: If your, you know, cappuccino, no frap, double, like, pump is now going to be $28, like, people will riot. There will be fires streets.
1: You have to get people in a situation where they can't go anywhere else.
0: Yeah.
1: And like, yeah, when you're at a game, like, yeah, beer is going to cost you $26 because we don't want you making a scene without it costing you $300.
0: Exactly. You're going to have to pay us back.
1: Somehow. But
0: the batting cages, I'm like,
1: I'll just like throw a ball up to myself.
0: Yeah.
1: I'll go buy a ball like the Sandlot and just throw it up to myself in the park, like the 50s. I don't need the batting cage.
0: Benny's going to steal home and I'm still going to be throwing
1: this
0: the ball up to myself. I mean, you have no idea how much enjoyment I got out of the thread. Like, today's a very busy day at work, so I missed some of the things, but I remember laughing so hard when I saw that first thing. I was like, what in the world, dude? They're like, oh yeah, we can corner the market. There's no other pitching machines in town? Or are you going to go to Woodland? Even at the senior center, they don't have anything. Are you going to go sack? No. You're not crossing the causeway.
1: Are you going to go down to Scandia? Yeah? Is that you?
0: Yeah. Yeah?
1: How much would $15 get you at Scandia? At least a couple holes.
0: Yeah, because the logic's like, what? Like gas? So $15 gets you 3 gallons of gas, not even 3 gallons of gas. Yeah, you're not making it to Scandia on 3 gallons of gas. You better just pay $15.
1: Who set that price? How do you get that? How do you run that through like the chain of command? And they're like, yeah, sign off on that. Like,
0: sure.
1: If you
0: Sounds good.
1: If you're paying $15 for a batting cage, that gives you 15 pitches. So $1 a pitch. Then you need to maybe reevaluate things,
0: or you have way too much money. You know what? The news needs
1: to get yourself an accountant, and even he'll be like, "Hey, this whole softball expense here."
0: Dude, I feel like a couple of, it's like the news
1: your
0: should
1: gravy
0: be
1: gravy except for this expense.
0: This is the one thing I just can't look past.
1: It's got to be cash only.
0: Cash only. $15, dude. Because you know 15 is such an unnecessary. It's like, okay, well, 20, so you got to get some change. Hey, 20 to 10, that gets you two.
1: How many fives and ones you got there?
0: Dude.
1: How many fives and ones you got
0: there? I don't want to see any quarters coming out of your pocket. But also, like, the news should just be there for, like, the person who doesn't be like, listen, I need to interview you on, like, why you thought this was a good, like, bang for your buck.
1: Yeah, I don't get it. It doesn't make any sense. This is front page of Reddit. material, and the internet's undefeated.
0: The internet's always, it's like the ocean. It's always undefeated. Yep. And, you know, the batting cage attendance, like, I would be stressed if I was them. I mean, well, because you're like, okay, so no one's going to do this. And then they're going to be like, yeah, no one's going to be here. We don't need you. Right? Like, that's, the, I mean.
1: Oh, if I was one of those attendants, I'd have a weapon on me for sure.
0: Yeah, there's plenty of bats in there.
1: Yeah. Yeah, something.
0: You know, some irrational 52-year-old who had a real bad day at the work is going to be fired up. $15.
1: Some guy's going to get their pregame, be like, whatever, $15. Have a bad round. Go out, have a bad game. Have some beers afterwards, and then he's coming for that
0: he's
1: guy.
0: He's coming. He's like, this is ridiculous.
1: I hate speaking this into existence, and the views expressed on sports do not represent the views of Davis Media Access or KDRT. But look, if you are working the batting cage, you got
0: to listening in.
1: You
0: got to
1: be prepared.
0: Dude.
1: You got to be prepared.
0: Find one of those bats, find one of those helmets, and defend yourself.
1: Yeah, exactly.
0: Because, some dude's coming for you. Because it's been a bad day at the shop.
1: And if they add a tip feature.
0: Oh, my God.
1: It's like, it's going to ask you a question.
0: He's like, yeah, swipe your card. Yeah, sorry. Yeah. I don't. Yeah, sorry.
1: Flip the tablet. Well, it's cash only.
0: No, because it's only cash only.
1: Okay. So this is like a lemonade stand kind of thing.
0: No, you know what's going to happen is no one's going to be there. And someone's like, all right, I got a 20. And they're going to be like, yeah, I don't have any change.
1: That's what I mean. How many fives and ones you got in there?
0: And it's just like. Yeah, sorry. So it's going to be $20 now. Let's just make it 20. It's easier on everyone's
1: get a card reader in there. If you're going to gouge people like that, they'll at least be like, "All right, I'll just use my credit card or something." But that's like extreme.
0: Yeah, but then you got to have like access to like, do they have Wi-Fi out there?
1: Get a vending machine or something.
0: NFT, yeah. So I mean, literally any
1: make
0: option
1: it a
0: at
1: thing
0: this point
1: instead of just like I'm getting.
0: Dude, at this point,
1: screwed.
0: At this point, just be like, hey, it's gonna be $5. Like you get 20 balls. Just like there's a tee and it's $5. Like go out there, put it on the tee and hit. Because then you don't have to maintain the thing. I don't know. I mean, honestly, any options.
1: Just shut it down. Just shut it down. If it costs $15 per a dollar per pitch to maintain it, shut it down.
0: $15. It's not profitable. Then we go back to Gordon Ramsay and just like
1: exactly.
0: What are we doing?
1: Kitchen nightmares.
0: You can't just have the prices be this high. You can't just arbitrarily choose the prices. I feel like I'm doing more of an Australian accent. You get the point though. It's like
1: Steve Irwin mixed with Gordon Ramsay.
0: Blooming onion. Yeah, it wasn't the best English impression, but the point was valid.
1: Yeah, the message was
0: was valid. Just don't. Then what are we doing? Oh my gosh, the greatest sports story we've come across. It really is. It's got a thing for everyone.
1: So much closer to home because it is
0: it's
1: at home here.
0: Down the street. It's closer than anything else we've talked about. The high school is a handful of blocks. Yeah. This is like two blocks. This is the closest news story we've ever done.
1: Right. And it could only be closer if we had anything to say about the DMV or the post office.
0: Exactly.
1: Other than that, it doesn't get closer.
0: The communal garden is hosting.
1: Maybe if I gave you a Pizza Guys review, it might be closer. Then
0: Pizza Guys has a mean shuffleboard night on Thursdays.
1: I will give the L Street Taqueria some love real quick. Though.
0: And always, you know, 5th and L gas station.
1: Fifth and L, they always have a special spot in our heart.
0: Yep. Trying to keep the prices low.
1: I don't think you want to talk Giants or anything like that. So
0: no, can I just say one thing because I just read this? Debo Samuel signing with the Niners.
1: Hey, really?
0: 1 year deal. So Ricky Pearsall's been hurt. His right knee's kind of been banged up. I just read it. It was like, yeah, so apparently he just signed. Debo's coming back.
1: That's awesome for Niners.
0: I kinda dig that.
1: Yeah.
0: Yeah.
1: Oh, I mean,
0: 1 year deal. That guy could be up to seven. It's not even like it's not a whole lot of concern.
1: Epitome of a Niner guy, of a Shanahan guy.
0: Love it.
1: That was some great news. Yeah. All local show today. That's what we do here on Ion Sports.
0: Absolutely.
1: And, you know, keep your eye on sports as well. Robbie, thank you.
0: Thank you.
1: For coming in today.
0: Anytime.
1: For being here.
0: Happy to be here.
1: And we'll catch you next week. Take care.

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1: Aloha mai kakou. This is Alan Akaka from beautiful Keauhokona in the Hawaiian Islands. 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

0: A friend of mine.
1: Friend of the Devil. Performed there by the Sumtimers down at the Oddfellows Hall, 5th of May, 2018. Welcome, Davis, California, and points east, west, north, south. We're all hunkering down under the dome. No, it's not the Astrodome. It's the Heat Dome. Well, it's July, so no surprise there. You know, when we were all growing up, just kind of look out the window or go outside and see what the temperature is. Never heard of things like heat domes. Lows and highs battling it out. Yeah. Although maybe it was just that the news was filled up with other things like, Vietnam. The views expressed on this program, by the way, by me, don't necessarily represent the views of Davis Media Access or Catered. As far as I know, though, we don't have any weather people here, so I think I'm in the clear. Well, how's everyone else doing out there? I know at this time of year, sometimes life gets complicated, and then it just seems like it's even that much more difficult to have to contend with when it's 100 degrees outside. That's why this show is here. I point out the obvious, and then I play music. Live track show number 774, so I'm creeping up on the big one. Not sure if there's any significance to the number 777, but if there is, I'll find it between now and when I do the show. So I have a kind of a neat range of music coming up for you tonight, this day in Beatles history. I'm going to dangle a gift idea in front of you. We've only got, I don't know, do the math. We're more than halfway to Christmas, so. And do I have, yeah, I'm probably going to mention during my segment on this day in Beatles history, I'll probably mention an album that I had not known about, done by the Beatles. I know. And it was from 1961. So I'll go into a little bit more detail when that segment gets here. But for now, I'm going to go tune the Wayback Machine to the 14th of October in 2018. And the first voice that you will be hearing is that of our dearly missed, recently departed outreach coordinator and general all-around good gal. And that's Diane Crumley. You'll hear her voice introducing the evening and the band, and then we'll go on from there. So this is Catered and Live Tracks in Davis, California. Peace, everybody.
2: KDRT's 14th birthday. So we have been your grassroots community station 24/7 for 14 years and a few days. And so fall is our time to celebrate. As you know, if you have listened to us, we have both public affairs programming, and we also really try to highlight local musicians as much as possible. And so that's definitely our choice in bands for this evening. I think many of you may know these musicians in multiple roles they play in various bands. Another sort of connection for this whole group of us here is that Jim Buchanan over there, who will be recording tonight, and Kurt Rogley over there, who will be giving us sound, are the guys you see the first Thursday of the month at Thursday Live at Odd Fellows Hall, and they have been doing that since 2009. And so that's quite, and then Jim has recorded the vast majority of those shows that then get aired on KDIRT, and so that you can kind of see there is a synergy here. I'd also like to shout out that the second concert of the whole Thursday Live featured Rita Hosking, Sean, Bill, and so they sort of really opened things up back in 2009. So we're all coming together again for a wonderful event. Of course, we couldn't do it without Robin Dewey and her incredible venue and all that she does for our community. The one other thing that I'll say before we kick this off is that the coming first Thursday of November, which will be November 1st, will be a killer concert at Thursday Live. They are doing the British Invasion, and it will be the Davis Odd Star Band. And if you were lucky enough to be there for the Summer of Love last year or for some of the other incredible sort of salutes that they've done to Dylan and Pete Seeger and various things, it's a show not to be missed. And we have some flyers out for that. And that also will benefit KDRT. And we thank the Odd Fellows Music Committee so much for that. So, without further ado, the Muddy Waiters, enjoy.

0: Nice to be here and share some music with you. We are the Muddy Waiters, and we do quite a different mix of things. And Bill Dakin on bass, and myself on guitar. You may have seen guitar and dobro and different things.
1: Everything. You've seen along.
0: But I just want to introduce you real quick, for sure, to make sure you know Don Fox here on guitar. And Don's
2: a local treasure.
0: Yeah, and on percussion and vocals, Albert Vasquez.
2: And Al's played on so many with so many people, including Paul Kim, Rob Ikes, Tony Furtado, Lloyd Lewis.
1: Thank you for that. First line, $5.
2: As Sean said, we do a wide variety of things. So the last song you heard, if you didn't like it, well, the next one's different. So there you go.

0: Thank you.
1: Now we're going to do a whole Led Zeppelin set.

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Already know what I need to know.

0: It was a beautiful night out there. About the time of that last song, West LA Fade Away. The sun was in the treetops setting out to the west. There was a breeze blowing. It was October, so it had a little bit more of a chill in the air, but it was fairly comfortable, fairly warm. Those songs there can put a person in a nice frame of mind. West LA Fade Away, before that, Girl from the North Country, and started out with Take Me Back. And this is Live Tracks on KDRT in Davis, California. The California Native Grasslands Association works to promote, preserve, and restore the diversity of California's native grasses through education, advocacy, research, and stewardship. For more information, visit cnga.org. I might add that Diane worked for the California Native Grassland Association for a couple of years, back in the teens. Native grasses are important for a number of different reasons. They help with erosion if they grow in the wild near ditch banks or at the edge of farmers' fields. They can help clear the water, strain it, maintain ditch banks instead of erosion taking place. They don't dry out quite so badly in the summertime because they tolerate less water. That's the climate conditions here in the valley. And it's just a darn good idea. All right. Did you know, for instance, if you're into the monarch butterflies, there's a certain type of milkweed that they almost solely feast on? And there's many types of milkweed. So before you plant items in your garden, might want to confirm with somebody like Don Shore, the expert botanist for Davis, California, and Northern California in general. Worldwide, probably, Don is the expert on so many things. So, you can find out what kind of milkweed to put in that the monarchs will absolutely love you for, and who knows, they might even send you a Christmas card. You never know. This is KDRT in Davis, California. Back to the music.
1: It's rather dull in town, I'll think I'll take me to Paris.

Painted Mandolin finished out that set of music there. Joe Craven on the mandolin, actually, I think is what he was playing. You never know, Joe, because he's liable to play a violin like a, you know, with a pick or his fingers. Incredibly talented musician. Incredible gift for timing and percussion. If you ever hear him play bongos, or I'm sure he's a pretty mean drummer for that matter. That's Ashes of Love. Before that, Webster Walton Edwards, also down at the Oddfellows Hall a number of years ago now, with the song Sally. And I've still get goosebumps when I think about when I was sitting there next to Kurt down at the hall, and Chris Edwards was singing the middle part where it gets kind of quiet, and she's, and it was absorbing. It was mesmerizing, really, truly. So I hope a little bit of that comes along in the recording. Wish You Were With Me, Claudia Russell. Claudia Russell, who's been residing, I guess, up here in the Bay Area for a while. She has lived in Southern California and up here, and so I don't know where she's at quite this at this time, but and Bruce Kaplan, her husband, there on another guitar. This is Live Tracks on KDRT in Davis, California. KDRT LP in Davis. KDRT.org for the rest of the planet. In a moment, I'm going to go ahead and start this day in Beatles history. I do want to pass along that I've received communication from my forward observation post up in the Sierras. They're anxiously awaiting something science related. So I'm going to come at you with something I find very interesting in just a moment or two or ten. But first, how about we go ahead and do some This Day in Beatles History. All right. Well, the day is July 30th. And in 1961, you could have seen him playing at Blair Hall in Walton, Liverpool. 2 years later, from 10 a.m. to 1:30 p.m., they did some recordings of Please, Mr. Postman, and It Won't Be Long. A little bit later on, from 5 to 5:29, BBC played a segment of Pop Go the Beatles. It was recorded the 10th of July, and so it was being broadcast there. They did a whole bunch of stuff in 1963 as far as recording. They evidently started at about 10 in the morning and took breaks for lunch and dinner and finished up around 11 o'clock at night. Recording songs, Money, Till There Was You, Roll Over Beethoven, etc. Brian Epstein's parents, Harry and Queenie Epstein, they had some resources, and so they were involved with a name change. 1965, Saville Theater, private rehearsal for a forthcoming TV appearance. 1966, evidently
Brian Epstein went with George Martin to a village in North Wales to recover from his glandular fever, probably brought on by handling large amounts of cash. Yesterday and today, the album was in its sixth week in top 30 in the United States. 1968 for an incredible number of hours. They're recording Hey Jude. Also in 1968, while the Beatles were doing all that recording of Hey Jude, there was a public announcement made that Apple stores were closing. And I happen to know that July 31st, the next day, was when they opened their doors and gave all their inventory away. And in 1969, they were recording You Never Give Me Your Money, Come Together, She Came In Through the Bathroom Window, etc., etc. And that's what was going on this day in Beatles history. I mentioned that there was an album that I came across a reference to that I didn't know about. Okay, so you're back in Hamburg, Germany in 1961. And you probably know that the Beatles recorded a number of songs backing up Tony Sheridan. It was a Bert Kempfert effort. And Bert Kempfert was impressed enough with the Beatles that he just wanted to record them separately. Quote, the Beatles deserve to play on their own too, and not only as a backing band for Sheridan. They had talent and made a good job as a backing band. I wanted to see if they could handle it alone and make a good album. Is now referred to as the Lost Beatles album. Bert Kempfert told them they had 2 days to record 10 songs and make an album, as they had already recorded Cry for a Shadow and Ain't She Sweet during the Tony Sheridan sessions. And I've played those multiple times over the years on the air. Their first day recording at the Friedrich Ebert Hall, they recorded 5 covers they did live at the Top 10 Club. Songs were Rock and Roll Music, Long Tall Sally, Lend Me Your Comb, 20 Flight Rock, and Glad All Over. Again, Paul McCartney refers to this in a 1981 interview and said, "We had a good time recording it. We started having the routine. Wake up, go to the studio, record, go back to our rooms, sleep, eat, play at the Top 10, sleep, and do it all again. We learned a lot during that time, and we did it all live with the same energy as we did our gigs in the clubs. I believe it is one of the closest ways to hear our Hamburg phase." On the second day, John and Paul decided to record 2 originals, Hello Little Girl and Like Dreamers Do. The last track was one of the options to be the album name. They also recorded the rest of the album. Songs were That's All Right, 3 Cool Cats, and Too Much Monkey Business. For the cover, the Hamburg friend Jürgen Vollmer took photos of the group at the Top 10 Club minutes before the band's last concert there. The album was released July 2nd, peaked at number 12 in the German charts. It was later released in the UK, November of 1961, due to the demand of this record in Liverpool. It was a flop, as it only sold well in the north. It was later forgotten and got out of production, having only 3 different official versions
During Beatlemania, Polydor used the album's songs in various singles and albums, but none was a big success. It was later produced in bootleg and in one official Polydor CD in 1991. There you go. And I'm looking at a picture that Kurt Vollmer wrote of the band. Pete Best, of course, is still there. All right. Well, I think everyone out there is probably ready for a little bit of music. How about this? Song written by Buddy Holly, performed multiple times by the Beatles from 1958 through 1962 when they did their live performances. Words of Love. This is Live Tracks, KDRT in Davis.

Words of Love. That's the Beatles off their Beatles for Sale album. Song written by Buddy Holly. Song played by the Beatles numerous times in live shows between 1958 and 1962. And that is a Harrison Lennon shared lead vocals on that. Okay, I'm going to go deep here, and I'm going to give this science segment here. You can be thinking about this. I've got a rather long set of music coming up, so I'm going to do this now. Okay. So, you've all seen a sunset, and you've all marveled at the colors. We all do. You know, the sky turns different colors. In New Mexico, the mountains would turn pink. They were called the Sandias. Well, you can make a sunset in a cup of milk. That's right, a cup of milk. The same orange and red pattern of colors that you see when the sun goes down can be created in your cup of milk if you set up the situation properly. All right, here we go. You take a clear glass cup with a smooth surface, fill it almost to the top with water. Next, add milk to the cup, one drop at a time. After adding each drop, mix everything together and look at a bright light bulb through the cup. Keep adding the drops of milk until the light bulb appears red or orange when viewed through the cup. Presto! You have a sunset in a cup. Now, if you want to heighten the effect, you do this at night while all the lights are turned off except the one light bulb you are looking at through the cup. Next, position yourself so that you are looking at the side of the cup relative to the line connecting the cup and the light bulb. In other words, 90 degrees off axis. You now see a blue color. Presto! You have daytime sky in a cup. That's totally cool. This is KDRT in Live Tracks in Davis, California.

And that was a young Evan Daly, recorded back in 2015 at the Oddfellows Hall. That was vocals and on that blazing blues electric guitar, Born Under a Bad Sign. Started out that set of music with the group Pardon the Interruption, from a 2020 CD, See You Again. That's the name of the song. After that, the next song, an instrumental, I don't know. I lost the track listing for that particular CD somewhere. But I know it was good, and I played it. Followed that up with You're Still Here, Guy Forsyth. On that one, that's off an Alligator Records compilation. I followed that up with three from Delbert McClinton: Old Weakness, Leap of Faith, and Squeeze Me In. And that's recorded in 2003 at the Bergen Music Fest over in Europe. And like I say, finished up with Born Under a Bad Sign, Evan Daly. This is Live Tracks on KDRT. Getting ready to head home here in a bit. But first, it's getting nice and mood-lighty here in the studio, but it does make things a little bit difficult if I want to read you any important notifications. Or perhaps even, how about this? The Community Alliance with Family Farmers. 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For more information, visit caff.org. So while I'm watching the clock countdown on this evening, sort of watching it count down, it's over there, and it's kind of small, and I'm over here. It's a challenge sometimes. That's all right. We're professionals here. Okay. Great gift ideas. Right. So it's the very end of July. You know when December 25th is. It's not a lot of shopping days left, especially, well, I guess if you shop online, any day is a shopping day. But if you buy local, or try to, then there's only so many days in the week when you can step out and go hit the town. Well, here's an oldie but a goodie. If you ever had one of these things, you probably were like me, try real hard to make something useful, and you end up just erasing it and starting over. And I'm talking about the Etch-a-Sketch. Now, this is from the 1960s, invented by a French mechanic. It was originally called L'Ecran Magique. It was introduced in 1959 at the International Toy Fair in Nuremberg, Germany. And it was a total flop. But the inventor eventually found a company to buy it. The Ohio Art Company invested $25,000, more than it had paid for any previous toy, changed its name to Etch-a-Sketch. Voila, a hit was born. Oh, the marketing people, they're geniuses and they're scary. The magical drawing toy became one of the holiday season's most wanted toys in 1960. It forced the Ohio Arts Factory into production until noon on Christmas Eve.
Now, how does it work? Well, I'll tell you. Static charges hold a mixture of aluminum powder and tiny plastic beads to the inside of a clear plastic screen. Now, the knobs control the horizontal and vertical rods that move a stylus where the two meet. The point scores a line across the screen's reverse side. It says here experts can draw curved and diagonal lines. I never could. Tried, though. And that's probably about the year my Etch-A-Sketch was. I had one growing up as a kid, and I'm not sure exactly when it appeared in my life. But I know I had it when I was very young. Etch-A-Sketch, a great gift idea. Well, it appears I've got less than 1 minute to go, so I want to say tune in to KDRT throughout the week. Different times a day. Ned, I wake up to Ned on Monday. I almost don't need coffee. I drive right by here on the way, and sometimes I wonder if I'm gonna, you know, if he's going to lose it completely after throwing Ned over him or something. And Beth and Rod and, oh, man, Sarah, she does her great show. Just tune in. Do yourself a favor. Peace, everybody. Enjoy the rest of your week. Be well. Stay cool.

If cleanliness is next to godliness, I'm down with the devil at KDRT LP, Davis, California.

The album is called Human Decency, brand new, Sugar Ray Rayford, and that is Dirty Rat. Some very slick observations there, political observations, and boy, I really do like that song. And this album, not a surprise, big fan of Sugar Ray Rayford, as you probably know if you ride with us on this blues train. And I'm very glad that you're with us this time as our big blue train, the Blue Light Central, hits the tracks. I'm Mark Drenick, and we're going to go right back into this album from Sugar Ray Rayford. Again, you know, huge fan. I think you probably might be too.

Sugar Ray Rayford, Harold Melvin and the Blue Notes, Marvin Gaye doing his best Benny King, and the Blues Beatles. Human Decency, Where Are All My Friends, Stand By Me, and Stand By Me. You're riding on the Big Blue Train, the Blue Light Central. Mark Trenick here, and I kind of like the direction that we are heading, and so I'm just going to continue on.

The album is called Deja Vu All Over Again, goes back a few years. That was John Fogerty. I Will Walk With You. Started the set off with Lyle Lovett and his large band, Stand By Your Man. Tammy Wynette tune. Storms Never Last, we heard John Prine featuring Leanne Womack from the album For Better or Worse. Then True Love Travels on a Gravel Road from The Impossible Bird from Nick Lowe. Susan Tedeschi leading the Tedeschi Trucks Band there on the album Revelator. We heard Simple Things. And as I said, John Fogerty wrapping up the set. You have been riding on the Big Blue Train, the Blue Light Central. I think we've probably taken that set as far as it's going to go. We're going to go back to the Sugar Ray Rayford album, just released, Human Decency, for another track.

From the album Uncivil War, Shamika Copeland and her amazing cover of the Rolling Stones song Under My Thumb. At the very top of that set, we heard Ain't That a Man, Sugar Ray Rayford, featuring Sam Morrow off the brand new album Human Decency. We heard Mr. Pitiful, Otis Redding, and then Poor Fool, Ike and Tina Turner, wrapping up with Shamika. You have been riding on the Big Blue Train, the Blue Light Central, and I do hope that you'll join us again next time when our blues train will roll again. Till then, for the Catfish Woman, Railroad Tie, the Maxell Kid, and the rest of the crew, I'm Mark Drenick.

0: Greetings. You have attuned to KDRT 95.7 Davis. My name is Kid A. Thanks for listening.
1: Welcome to the Afrosonic Taxi, where we take you on a journey into music with African roots worldwide. I'm your driver, DJ K, and this week we're sounding the horn with bands from Brazil to Benin. Let's get this trip rolling with the Orquestra Afrosinfonica featuring vocalist Jasmia Horn.

All right, tell this story. A story that humanity needs to know about. In my music, I speak of unknown things.

Coming to you from the studios of KPSQLP in downtown Fayetteville, Arkansas, you're in the Afrosonic Taxi with your driver, DJ K. We just heard the Congolese musician, bandleader, and world traveler Kiala with his Amsterdam-based group, the Afroblaster. And before that, a group of Congolese and English musicians called Congo Dien Tortilla. Now we'll hop over to the Bay Area of San Francisco with the Hispanic All-Stars.

the Nomaju Orchestra of Brazil, and the Cuban-Spanish group El Combo Batanga. We also heard the Austin-based band Grupo Fantasma with roots in Colombia. You're in the Afrosonic Taxi. For the last 30 years, the 8 members of the Gombe Brass Band have used a jazz sensibility to uplift the traditional rhythms of their native Benin. Here they are on their latest recording.

Daniel Gizzano of Togo, and before that, Salsa Dura from Cali, Colombia to New York City with La Excelencia. We also heard Kodoko Brass, a Boston-based band that's adopted the music of northern Ghana. You've been riding in the Afrosonic Taxi, where we break down borders with music and give you a soundtrack to move with light through troubling times. Until next time, don't be afraid to sound the horn for justice and also sound the horn for joy. And be sure to stay in community with Community Radio. Now a Tango Zimba will take us home.

If cleanliness is next to godliness, I'm down with the devil at KDRT LP, Davis, California.

0: Welcome. This is Dr. Michio Kaku, Professor of Theoretical Physics at the City College and the Graduate Center of the City University of New York, and this is Exploration. Every week on Exploration, we discuss the fascinating world of science and its impact on society. And our lead story today concerns a sensational headline. Astronomers have spent a lifetime looking for the Holy Grail, and that is an Earth-like planet in outer space, a twin of the Earth. And they think they finally snagged it. What present? The planet is called Gliese 581G. It is only 20 light years from Earth. It would take a rocket ship about 300,000 years at normal velocities to reach that planet. But it seems to be in the habitable zone of the Sun. The planet weighs about 3 to 4 times more than the Earth. However, it may have liquid oceans. If it was too close, the liquid oceans would boil. If the planet were too far from the mother Sun, the liquid oceans would freeze over. But it seems to be at the just right distance from the star to have liquid oceans. And liquid water is the universal solvent. It's the amniotic fluid out of which the first DNA and proteins got off the ground on the planet Earth. So the next time you look at the constellation Libra, remember that perhaps there are somebody out there looking back at you. And so today on Exploration, we're going to bring on two special guests to talk about life. The first is Seth Shostak. He's an astronomer with the SETI Institute, the Search for Extraterrestrial Intelligence. And he has spent a lifetime searching for signals from alien civilizations in outer space. And then we're going to bring on Ray Kurzweil, who says that, well, maybe they're going to be robotic intelligences throughout the universe. And for that matter, maybe even on the planet Earth. One day the robots will be as smart as us. And so once again, we're going to be celebrating the fact that astronomers have, for the first time in history, identified a planet that seems to be very close to a twin of the Earth, capable of supporting a liquid ocean. The next step is to verify, indeed, that it has a liquid ocean. And, of course, astronomers will then zero in on their radio telescopes to search for signals from ET phoning home. So, hold on to your hats. We could be witnessing something right out of Star Trek. Our first special guest is Dr. Seth Shostak, and we're going to ask him, what frequency do we listen on when we try to eavesdrop on alien civilizations in outer space? Where do we look?
1: Well, that's actually a good point because, of course, you know, the aliens haven't sent us a fax telling us where on the dial they might be broadcasting. So you have to sort of second guess what frequencies, what part of the dial makes sense. And that idea had already been explored, even though Frank Drake didn't know that, by a couple of guys who at that point were at Cornell University, a couple of physicists by the name of Giuseppe Cocconi and Philip Morrison. Anyhow, these two guys had already thought about what frequencies make sense if you're going to send messages between the stars. And they said, well, look, there's kind of a natural answer to that because there's one frequency everybody will know, and it turns out to be 1420 megahertz on the dial. You might think, well, what's special about that? It turns out that hydrogen, which is by far the overwhelmingly most common element in the universe, hydrogen naturally emits some radio emission at 1420 megahertz. So all astronomers, you know, of any sophistication in the universe will know about this frequency. So they said, look, that's a natural frequency. Everybody will have it marked on their radio dial. Let's try listening there. Frank Drake came to the same conclusion rather independently. And so the first experiments were done usually with a receiver that only had one channel, could only listen to one channel at a time, just like your auto radio, and set that frequency somewhere near this 1420 megahertz magic frequency on the dial. Now, as time went on, this kind of experiment became much more sophisticated. Today, the receivers that are used for SETI listen simultaneously to tens of millions of channels at once because, you know, you don't know exactly which frequency might be the one they're using, but they tend to look at still at that part of the dial around 1420 megahertz. Not always. Sometimes they'll do experiments where they're looking elsewhere, but usually you're covering maybe 1,000 or 2,000 megahertz around that frequency. So, you know, it's a small fraction of the dial, but it seems to be a pretty good one. No one's ever come up with a better argument about where to tune.
0: Okay, now let's talk about Drake's equation, which is taught in every elementary astronomy course as scientists try to get a reasonable scientific estimate of the probability of intelligent races throughout the galaxy. So tell us a little bit about Drake's equation.
1: Well, the equation actually has an interesting history, or at least semi-interesting. Frank Drake had done that first listening experiment in the spring of 1960. So, gosh, that's 45 years ago. It was in April, I think, 1960. Anyhow, so that generated a lot of interest. I mean, he didn't find the aliens, but it generated a heck of a lot of interest. And so the next year, he had a meeting, also in West Virginia, at the observatory, in which he invited all the kind of professional scientists who were interested in this work. That total was like 10 or 12 or something. It was mm-hmm. a fairly small number. And as an agenda, he was, you know, he's sitting around thinking, well, this meeting's coming up in a couple of weeks. I need an agenda. So as an agenda for this meeting, he wrote down this very simple equation, which has subsequently become known as the Drake equation. And all it does is try to estimate something called N, where N is the number of civilizations in our galaxy. Just let's confine ourselves to our galaxy that are broadcasting right now. The number of star systems, if you will, that are producing signals now that we could detect. Now, clearly, that depends on, well, how many stars are there in the galaxy, and what fraction of those have planets, and what fraction of those planets have produced life, and what fraction of those that have produced life have produced intelligent life, and what fraction of those have produced technology, and what fraction of those are actually on the air right now. Okay, so it's a whole string of terms. There are actually 7 terms in the equation. You can find it in almost any textbook on astronomy, and that's the Drake equation. And it would be great because it would tell you, you know, what are your chances of success? I mean, if N is only a few, then the chances that you'll find these guys is pretty small. But if N are thousands or millions or some very large number, Carl Sagan thought that the value of N was several million. Well, if that's true, then, you know, you have a pretty good chance of tripping across a signal sooner or later. So, unfortunately, of course, we don't know what N is. There are a bunch of terms in the equation that we simply don't know. So it's more of a talking point kind of thing than it is an equation that you can actually solve or use.
0: And that completes the first part of our interview with Dr. Seth Shostak. He's the director of the SETI Institute in Mountain View, California. That's the Search for Extraterrestrial Intelligence. And their webpage, by the way, is www.seti.org, SETI.org. And the other day, both Dr. Shostak and I appeared on that ABC special on UFOs. And I think it's both fair to say that Dr. Shostak and I take the opinion that the vast distances separating the stars are so huge that it would take a very advanced civilization to breach those distances. So in other words, any visitation, hypothetical or real, from an extraterrestrial civilization would reflect the fact that they are advanced, perhaps hundreds of thousands, perhaps millions of years more advanced than ours, and they would be utilizing a technology that we can only dream about on the planet Earth. Well, let's now get back with a discussion about other worlds in outer space. Just before the break, we were talking about calculating the probability of finding intelligent beings in outer space. However, there are some people who simply don't believe in the probability equations that we laid out. Other scientists say, bah, humbug. We had Professor Brownlee on our airwaves about a year and a half ago, and he said that Drake's equation is flawed. Flawed because there are new astronomical bits of information that show that, well, to get life is more difficult than we thought. He mentions, for example, that you need a large moon. Without a large moon, the Earth would eventually tumble in its orbit and over hundreds of millions of years, and that would make DNA impossible. He also mentioned the fact that at one point the entire Earth was frozen over. We were snowball Earth. And again, DNA would be very hard to get off the ground under those circumstances. He mentions you have to have a large Jupiter in order to clean out the debris of the solar system. He also mentions you have to be a certain distance from the center of the black hole at the center of the galaxy. Otherwise, you get fried by being too close to this very radioactive core at the center of the galaxy. But if you're too far out, then there are not enough heavy elements to create the DNA and higher molecules.
2: So, well, what are your thoughts? Is the Earth in some sense unique, as Professor Brownlee was hinting at? Or do you think N is quite large, as Carl Sagan believed?
1: Well, of course, nobody knows. So everything I'm going to tell you is my opinion on this.
2: Okay.
1: Obviously.
2: Good enough.
1: If we knew the answer, we wouldn't be discussing it. But it's true. Don Brownlee and his colleague Peter Ward at the University of Washington up in Seattle wrote this book about 5 years ago called Rare Earth, in which they had indeed, as you indicated, kind of a laundry list of reasons why Earth might not be just a run-of-the-mill planet. Earth might be very, very special, so special that, in fact, although there might be some other life out there, it's not going to be very sophisticated life. It isn't going to be intelligent life. And so our SETI experiments are kind of a waste of time. That was their thesis. And since this was reviewed, by the way, in the New York Times, this book got a lot of play. But if you actually look at this laundry list, you find that the items on it are not terribly convincing. Let's take a couple of the ones you named, for example. The fact that the Earth has a large moon, which kind of stabilizes the spin of the Earth. Okay. Now, if we didn't have that large moon, and by the way, a large moon is kind of a rare thing. You know, Mercury doesn't have a large moon, has no moons. Venus doesn't have a large moon, has no moons. Mars has a couple of moons you could walk around in an afternoon, tiny moons, they don't help. Earth, on the other hand, among the rocky planets, is the only one to have a large moon. Okay, and sure, it does stabilize the Earth's spin. But if you took that moon away, the Earth wouldn't, just go completely nuts. Every now and again, the North Pole would come down to, Connecticut or some other place, that sort of thing. But it would take hundreds of thousands, maybe millions of years to do that, right? So it's such a slow event that even for complicated life like freshwater otters or whatever, right, they can just walk away from that problem. If you've got 100,000 years, before the North Pole gets to you, you have plenty of time to move. I mean, that isn't fatal to life. That's not fatal. It might be an inconvenience, if you had a society with a lot of cities, you might not want it to happen. But it's so slow, it's not fatal. Now, here's another thing in your list there. You mentioned we're fortunate to have Jupiter because Jupiter has cleaned out the inner solar system of all these big rocks that otherwise might, slam into your planet and ruin the whole day just the way it happened 65 million years ago, taking out the dinosaurs and 75% of all other species. Well, sure. But on the other hand, big Jupiters are not rare. We know that. In fact, all the planets we've found around other stars are like Jupiter are bigger. Right? So big planets are not rare. But even aside from that, you could argue that maybe life on Earth would have gotten a little bit farther had we not had such a big planet as Jupiter out there. Because, in fact, if the dinos had been wiped out 50 million years earlier, we would be 50 million years ahead of where we are today. We'd have the cure for death, whatever, It would be, maybe we'd be better off. So I don't find that a very convincing argument. I mean, you can look at each one of these arguments. The snowball Earth, yes, there's some evidence, although it's somewhat controversial, but there's some evidence that there was a time, a few billion years ago, when the entire Earth was encrusted with ice. But there was life on Earth then. And that life wasn't wiped out by snowball Earth. It just, had to sit there and, live at the bottom of the oceans for a while. But, a lot of life, all life was down in the oceans anyhow. So, it didn't wipe out Earth. It wasn't fatal. Okay, so all these things, yes, they might be an inconvenience, or they might not be. But in any case, none of them stopped life on Earth. None of them stop life on Earth. So I really don't think that Earth is really all that special.
2: Well, Professor Brownlee goes on, in fact, on and on and on, as I found out interviewing him. He also says that microbial life could, in fact, be quite common throughout the universe, but intelligent life, well, take a look at the dinosaurs, he says. We've had life forms with spinal cords and nervous systems for hundreds of millions of years on the Earth, but humans, only humans on the Earth, even on the Earth with such ideal conditions, it took hundreds of millions of years for humans to get off the ground. And even then, there were many times when humanity may have been wiped out. There were only a few thousand of us, 100,000 years ago to create the entire human race. The human race could have been wiped out many times during certain bottlenecks in our evolution. So he was basically saying that intelligent life is extremely rare, even if you have microbial life being common. What are your thoughts?
1: Well, he's right in that this is a controversial area. I think even more controversial than the question of whether you can get complex life on a lot of planets. I don't think that's so controversial myself. But just because I give you a million planets with life, right, and you let them cook for a few billion years, there is a legitimate question. What fraction of them will ever cook up something as clever as, as we are? And we are clever compared to the most critters around, right?
2: That's debatable, but anyway.
1: Well, but in any case, I mean, you know, we don't know because we still don't understand fully how, or even partially really, how intelligence evolved on Earth. What was it that produced intelligence on Earth? If it's a mechanism that was just very rare in the sense of being accidental or contingent upon a lot of special circumstances, then maybe he's right. Maybe you got lots and lots of life out there. Maybe Captain Kirk takes the Starship Enterprise out into space and finds lots and lots of life in the galaxy, mm-hmm. but it's all stupid.
2: Mm-hmm. Okay,
1: that's one possibility. But on the other hand, all the studies that have been done about how intelligence arose on Earth suggest that, well, what drove it was nothing that you wouldn't expect elsewhere. And sure, it took a long time before you got this far, but you needed some preconditions. You needed warm-blooded animals with a high metabolic rate. You know, you needed all sorts of biological developments. And then, in the last 50 million years, which, of course, is fairly short in the history of the planet, but in the last 50 million years, a lot of species have gotten smarter. Obviously Homo sapiens, but, you know, and obviously our simian relatives, right? Chimps are pretty clever. But, you know, birds are pretty clever. Even octopi are fairly clever. Whales and dolphins are fairly clever. There's been an increase in intelligence among, you know, a couple of handfuls of species in the past 50 million years. It isn't just one species that got smarter. Now, we got smarter than they did, but if you were to visit Earth 2 million years ago, you would have found that the smartest things on the planet were not our simian ancestors, but some white-flanked dolphins. They had the highest IQs. And they didn't leave a lot of literature, but, you know, they were the smartest things around.
2: Mm-hmm.
1: So it does seem that intelligence is actually kind of a fairly natural product of evolution once you get to a certain level of complexity. This is controversial, but at least the indications are that intelligence is not some sort of miracle.
2: Okay, well, shifting gears a little bit, we also had Professor Dan Wertheimer from the University of California at Berkeley on our airwaves a few years ago talking about SETI at home. That is, on your home PC, you can get a chunk of this radio data and have your PC via its screensaver basically crunch some of the numbers to look for intelligent signals. What's been the progress for SETI at home in the last several years?
1: Well, SETI at Home was intended originally just to be a very short-lived project, maybe for a year or two, but it was so popular that it's continued. They expected, you know, maybe 50,000 people would download this free bit of software so that when they walk away from their computer, you know, it's still humming away, that it would process a certain amount of SETI data that it would download from the servers at the University of California at Berkeley. Well, more than 5 million people have downloaded that software,
2: mm-hmm.
1: So that's, you know, that's 100 times as many as they expected, and about a third of them use it at any given time. What they do is they distribute a little bit of the data they collect from the radio telescope down in Puerto Rico, the Arecibo radio telescope, which a lot of listeners may have seen in the movie Contact, movie GoldenEye. You know, it's a great movie star. Yeah, they distribute about 1 or 2% of the data they collect there on the web for people using the screensaver. But the point is that there are so many people doing this with their home computers, that it is by far the largest computer project, the largest computer, if you will, in the world right now. And those data are looked at extraordinarily carefully. So, you know, it's really a very, very fine-tooth comb. They look at all the rest of their data right there at Berkeley using, you know, the local Berkeley computers, but they can't look as carefully as they can at this small fraction of the data, which, you know, are the prime data, if you will. Now, has anybody found something? Well, people find stuff all the time, of course. If you do this sort of work, and you're using a big antenna like the one in Puerto Rico, you find signals all the time. After all, you got this huge antenna; it's connected to a receiver that has millions of channels. Of course, you pick up signals. But of course, the question is that ET on the line, or is that AT&T on the line? Is it just interference from a telecommunications satellite, or something like that? Now, what the guys at Berkeley do is they look at all the signals that have been found by people using their computers at home. And they look for those cases where a signal has been found more than once, in fact, more than twice. If a signal has been found three different times, right, not just by three different people, that doesn't count, but by, you know, at three different times. In other words, the telescope was pointing at some spot on the sky and they find a signal, and then, you know, 3 months later comes back to that same point. And somebody else finds it again at that same frequency, at that same spot on the sky. If that happens three or more times, then they say, hey, look, that's, you know, kind of interesting from a statistical point of view. That suggests it's not just a noise spike. That's, you know, looks like a real signal. And then they will go down to the telescope and will deliberately look at that spot on the sky for a long period of time, for a few minutes, whatever it takes, until they can verify whether the signal is still there. They have done that on several occasions. So far, no dice. But on the other hand, it is quite possible that somebody running SETI at home could, in fact, find the signal that would entitle them to pick up a prize in Stockholm and have dinner with the king.
2: And that, of course, would be perhaps one of the pivotal events in human evolution on the planet Earth.
1: I think so.
2: Well, let me ask you now the $64,000 question. What do you, as an individual, think N is, N being the number of intelligent planetary systems out there, and where are they?
1: Yes, well, of course, I don't know what N is either, but I tend to agree with Frank Drake, who still works here at the SETI Institute. His office is down the hall from mine. And Frank is now, I guess he'll be 75 in another month or so. But he's still as active as he ever was. And he's a pretty smart guy. He's one of the cleverest guys I've known. And if you ask Frank, look, you know, this is your equation. What do you think N is? He'll say, well, I think it's probably around 10,000, which is kind of a conservative number compared to Carl Sagan, who thought it was a few million. I think Isaac Asimov thought it was 2/3 of a million, you know. So Frank is saying about 10,000. Well, if it's anywhere between 1,000 and, well, some bigger number, if it's more than 1,000, then that means that the nearest aliens are within on the order of 1,000 light years, okay, to us. Now, keep in mind that if you look at the whole Milky Way galaxy, it's about 100,000 light years across. So this is, you know, only like 1% of the way across the galaxy. 1,000 light years, that's far if you're trying to drive it in your Honda, but it isn't so far for a radio telescope. If that's the case, and it really is, you know, it's up for grabs. Obviously, we don't know. But if that's the case, then our experiments should find a signal within the next 20 years, because within the next 20 years, we will have kind of searched stars out to that distance. So that's my bet. But on the other hand, we're not going to know the answer until we know the answer.
2: And what are your thoughts about, well, where are they? SETI so far has picked up nothing. Is that just a question of lack of sensitivity of the SETI antennas, lack of detectors, or is it because they're shy out there in outer space, or maybe they don't exist? Or, well, what are your thoughts about why we haven't picked up any messages yet?
1: Yeah, well, this you know, I think that the answer is very simple. I think it's simply because we've not combed enough galactic real estate yet. But, you know, there are people who say, no, the fact that you haven't heard anything yet means something. It means that they're not out there, because any society that was more advanced than ours, and most of them are going to be more advanced than ours. I mean, if intelligence really does occur on planets in a fashion that's not extraordinarily rare, then most of the societies out there will be much older than ours, because, after all, you know, we're the new kids on the block. The Earth has only been here for 4.5 billion years. The galaxy has been around for like 3 times that length of time. So most of the stars out there are older than the sun. So if they're really advanced, then they should have been able by now to maybe colonize big chunks of the galaxy. Who knows? They should have been able to spread around. They should have, you know, remote transmitters. They should be very easy to find, right? And the fact that we haven't found them, that sounds like some sort of paradox. In fact, this little argument is often called the Fermi paradox, because Enrico Fermi, the physicist, the Italian-American physicist, was the first to point this out over a lunch at, I think it was Los Alamos in 1950. But in any case, that's his argument. I don't think I buy into that. I don't think it's a matter of them being shy, being coy. Maybe some of them are shy. Maybe most of them are shy. But if only one society has a powerful transmitter out there, then we have a chance of success. I think the reason we haven't found them yet is that we haven't looked very carefully. And all of that is going to change in the next few decades, mostly because of the march of technology.
2: Well, my personal point of view is that if there's an anthill in the country and you're walking down this country road and you bump into this anthill, do you go down to the ants and say, I bring you trinkets, I bring you beads, I bring you nuclear energy and DNA technology, or perhaps maybe you step on a few of them?
1: Yeah, probably. I get phone calls just about every other day from people who have their own explanation of why we haven't heard anything, and it's usually because the aliens are put off by our environmental degradation and our, you know, threatening one another with war and all that sort of stuff. But indeed, I think that from their point of view, none of that matters terribly much any more than whatever wars the ants are getting into concern me. They don't.
2: Mm-hmm. Now, another stream of thought says that we're looking in the wrong place. For example, take a look at email. Email is compressed, email is broken up and goes through many cities and then recombined at the other end. So if an alien civilization had even a primitive email system, and we were eavesdropping on it, we wouldn't hear much at all. The signals would be compressed in a way that we don't understand. They'd be fragmented and redistributed and reassembled someplace else in a code we don't understand. So we could be listening in to messages that are teeming with intelligent things in it, but we are simply too primitive to understand it. What are your thoughts about that?
1: Well, I'm sure there's a lot of truth in that. I don't expect that we are going to understand any of the messages, even to the point of being able to sort of break them up into the bits that that make them up. And it's also true that, you know, there are all sorts of methods for encoding information, for sending bits around that are fairly sophisticated that we use. For example, your cell phone tends to use what is called spread spectrum technology, where the signal is spread all over the dial instead of being concentrated in one spot. That's very hard to find with a radio receiver unless you know all the details of their communications schemes. So, yeah, there are lots and lots of ways they could make the signal hard to find, but in the end it comes down to this. If they have a transmitter on, that puts a certain amount of energy somewhere in the radio dial, somewhere in the radio spectrum. And we don't worry about how it's encoded or what the message is or anything like that. We don't worry about the message when we do our SETI experiments. We're just trying to determine, is a transmitter on? We're looking for narrowband components to the signal, it's called, a little, you know, lots of excess energy, if you will, at certain spots on the radio dial. If we find that, we, of course, don't know what they're saying, whether it's something profound or whether it's something trivial like used car ads. We don't care about any of that. We're simply looking for evidence that their transmitters are on because, after all, that's the proof that we're after.
2: Okay, now let's talk about flying saucers. Of course, the distances between stars are enormous. It would take the Voyager spacecraft thousands and thousands of years to reach the nearest star. But that's because, you know, we're kind of primitive on this scale that we're talking about. Another civilization could easily be a million years ahead of us. And so the next question is there a law of physics preventing a civilization millions of years ahead of us from making contact with us? Is there any brick wall that prevents an advanced civilization from making contact?
1: Well, Michelle, you're the physicist, and you know that there isn't. Physics that prevents us. Mm-hmm. Now, there may be some physics that makes it very hard. Mm-hmm. Conventional physics, if you use, you know, rockets in the normal sense, the problem there is our rockets, of course, don't go fast enough, but, you know, they're more advanced. They can build better rockets. But when you get up to very high speeds, and you really do need speeds that are comparable to the speed of light if you want to get from one star to the next in less than a century, which sounds to me like something you might want to do no matter who you are,

Well, I'm afraid that's it for the first part of Exploration. Once again, our special guest has been Dr. Seth Shostak, a director of the Search for Extraterrestrial Intelligence based in Mountain View, California. And our next guest is inventor Ray Kurzweil, who is an authority on the theory of robots, who is convinced that we are, in some sense, creating our evolutionary successors on the planet Earth. Think about that. And if you want a copy of today's program, call the Pacifica Program Service at 1-800-735-0230.

0: Welcome. Once again, this is Dr. Michio Kaku, Professor of Theoretical Physics at the City College and the Graduate Center of the City University of New York, and this is the second half of Exploration. In the first half of Exploration, we began a discussion with Dr. Seth Shostak. He's the director of the SETI Institute in Menlo Park, California, perhaps the principal organization on the Earth that is seriously trying to intercept signals from outer space sent by advanced civilizations. And even though so far they haven't picked up any signals, they do hope that a recent influx of money from the billionaire from Microsoft, Paul Allen, may hope to rejuvenate the fortunes of the SETI Institute. And in the second half of Exploration, we're going to bring on inventor Ray Kurzweil, author of a number of bestsellers, including The Age of Spiritual Machines and The Singularity is Near. And his thesis is a controversial one. It's a minority opinion, but it's an opinion that has to be heard. And his claim is that very soon, perhaps by 2020, perhaps very soon, machines will begin to approach human intelligence and perhaps even exceed human intelligence. And even worse than this for humans, robots will be able to create copies of themselves that are even more intelligent than they are. And so they'll be able to bootstrap themselves to become arbitrarily intelligent, in which case they may begin to leave the Earth and begin to colonize the galaxy. That is called the singularity, the point at which we have runaway machines creating machines of even higher intelligence, and the whole process just keeps on going until they, well, take over the universe. Sounds like science fiction? Well, yeah, but it's a position that can't be ruled out. So once again, our special guest in the second half of Exploration is inventor Ray Kurzweil, and we are talking about, well, what happens when the computer revolution goes amok? Mr. Kurzweil, the first question for you is, how did you first get interested in robots and artificial intelligence?
1: I've actually had in mind being an inventor since I was at the age of 5, and age of 12, I discovered computers. I built some primitive computers myself and got access to one as part of a summer job, and quickly became fascinated with the ability to kind of model the world, albeit primitively at that time, in the computer and create virtual realities, and also model our thinking processes. Quickly became interested actually in pattern recognition, which it's my view is the fundamental basis of human intelligence rather than logical, sequential, analytical thinking. And a project I did in high school was to build pattern recognition models of melodies, and I would feed in the melodies of Mozart or Chopin, and it would build a pattern recognition model and then write original melodies in the same style from that model, which were recognizable, kind of sounded like second-rate compositions from a second-rate student of Chopin and Mozart. And that started really a lifelong fascination in pattern recognition, which is really my primary technical field.
0: Okay, and let's talk about your book, The Age of Spiritual Machines. First of all, what is a spiritual machine? Is that a contradiction in terms?
1: The primary concept of spirituality is really consciousness. If we consider a being or an entity to be conscious, then we consider it to have spiritual value. And if you look at all the different religious traditions, what they really mean by a soul and by spiritual reality is consciousness, an entity that really has subjective experience and can feel pain and joy, as opposed to just the conventional concept of a machine, which is operating by some kind of automatic process. And we don't worry much today about causing pain and suffering to our computer programs. But our computer software is still millions of times simpler than the human brain. We do find, if we look at the human brain, that we actually can model it with great precision neurons and even substantial clusters of neurons. We can talk more about that. And we will have machines, which is to say non-biological entities, that do have the complexity and richness and depth of the human brain.

0: separate them from any kind of objective observation. And my prediction, and this is really not a philosophical statement, but a psychological and political prediction, is that the bulk of humans, unenhanced humans, will consider these non-biological entities to be conscious. In any event, they'll be very intelligent. They'll be able to convince us that they're conscious, and they'll get angry at us if we don't believe them. And it'll be an actual political and legal issue as well. In my view, the real issue of consciousness is not something we can resolve scientifically, because science involves third-party objective observation. Consciousness is inherently first-party subjective experience, and there is a gap there. Some people go on to say, well, since it's not scientific, it's not an important question. I would turn that around and say it's really a very fundamental question. It shows that there is a need for philosophy outside of science. But these will become real compelling questions as opposed to just abstract philosophical debates in this 21st century.
1: Okay, and let's talk about the past first as a guide to the future. Back in the 1950s and 60s, there were dazzling breakthroughs in artificial intelligence theory. We had the first machines, for example, that could play chess and checkers, not very well, but they could at least play the game. They could solve simple algebra theorems. They could even play doctor to a degree and do simple diagnoses. And there were all these fantastic predictions that just within a few years, humans will be put in a zoo. We'll all be zoo animals, and our creations will throw peanuts at us and make us dance behind bars, because look at how fast computers are learning. And then there was the movie 2001, and, well, the year 2001 came and went, and we still do not have the robot Hal, the murderous robot in Arthur C. Clarke's famous movie, that could pilot a spaceship, could play chess, and interact with humans as if it was a human itself. So the question is, what happened to the dream of the 1950s and 60s when everyone was predicting that humans would be obsolete by the 1970s?
0: Well, your observation is correct. I would say wasn't everyone predicting that. There were some famous predictions from Simon and Newell at Carnegie Mellon, which came into disrepute. But there was over-optimism because machines were doing adult activities, like solving some unsolved theorems from Russell and Whitehead, and doing these adult activities, playing chess, in some narrow cases, making medical diagnoses as well as doctors and so on. So it seemed it wouldn't be long before a computer could do everything. Another 10 years went by, and we realized that computers, while they were able to do these sort of high-level analytic tasks, were not able to do some things that a four-year-old can do, which is, let's say, tell the difference between a dog and a cat or recognize faces. And this is really a fundamental issue, in my view, that the fundamental basis of human intelligence is not analytic, logical thinking. And in fact, machines can do that a lot better than humans in most cases. The fundamental basis of human intelligence is pattern recognition. We can see that in the contrast with how machines play chess, which is this minimax combinatorial expansion of move counter moves, which it does largely through brute force. We can look at millions or even hundreds of millions of board positions in a second. Kasparov says he looks at less than one board position in a second, but humans use their tremendous powers of pattern recognition to recognize situations they've thought about before. And we don't think fast enough. Our interneuronal connections compute 200 calculations per second, which is about 10 to 100 million times slower than electronic circuits, but we have 100 trillion of them, all computing simultaneously, self-organizing. Information is really represented as a pattern. No key connection is all that important. It's a very different paradigm from computers we're used to, and it's a very good architecture for recognizing patterns in a profound way. That is really the heart of human intelligence. Now, we have been making steady progress in pattern recognition. I could give many examples of that, both in terms of recognizing language and speech. Character recognition have all improved gradually, even in chess. Machines have become better qualitative players, so you have Deep Fritz and the current programs working actually as well as Deep Blue, despite the fact that they're about 100 times

0: slower, because they're doing a better job of pattern recognition. So we are making steady progress on that, and that is really the key issue now. And part of the guidance we'll get in terms of creating the templates of pattern, human-level pattern recognition is to actually understand how humans do it, which brings up the issue of reverse engineering the human brain. It wasn't long ago before people were saying, well, you know, our intelligence is just below the level necessary to actually understand our own intelligence. But what we're finding is that as we're able to actually instrument the brain and see what's going on, and our ability to scan the human brain and to actually see the connections and the firings of neuronal connections and synapses is increasing, actually doubling every year, we are able to develop very detailed mathematical models of neurons and neuron clusters. Lloyd Watts and his colleagues have actually created a reverse engineering of the whole acoustic area of the brain involving 12 different regions with a great deal of detail, have re-implemented that in software and submitted that to psychoacoustic tests, which performs very comparably to human auditory perception. If you follow all the exponential trends in computation, communication, brain scanning, exponentially growing knowledge of the human brain, it's, I think, conservative to say we will have reverse engineered the principles of operation of the human brain within a quarter century. And that will provide us, you know, more powerful biologically inspired methods for pattern recognition.
1: Okay, well, we've had several AI specialists on the radio show before, among them Rodney Brooks of MIT, the director of the Artificial Intelligence Laboratory. And I asked him a key question, and that is, well, how powerful are the MIT robots? And he was very proud to say that he's the godfather of the Mars rover, an advanced robot which actually wandered on the surface of Mars. But he was honest and said that his most advanced robots have the intelligence of a cockroach. In fact, cockroaches do it a lot better, he said. Cockroaches can scope out environments, see obstacles, boulders, maneuver around them, and they're quite good at this. And robots at Carnegie Mellon and Stanford, well, when they walk down the hall, it's lucky if they don't gouge out a piece of the wallpaper when they walk down the hallway. So how smart are our robots? Are our robots really so dumb that they are really insect level at the present time, barely able to understand chairs, tables, the ceiling, the roof, people maneuvering around the room? How smart are the robots today?
0: Well, robots and artificial intelligence in general are operating far below biological levels, both in terms of hardware and software, and I think it's worthwhile talking about both of those, but also to understand that we're making exponential progress in both of these realms. And exponential progress really sneaks up on you. And just to use an analogy, Kasparov played the best machines in the 1990 at chess, and they were pathetic, and he scoffed at them. And it was just inconceivable that they would ever reach his level. But they gradually got better. They're doubling in performance every year, gaining 40 chess points every year, and chess scale is exponential. And then they surpassed him, operating at or beyond his level by 1997. We'll see the same thing in other areas. And it's easy to lose sight of tremendous power of exponential growth. We are doubling computation at least every year, and we'll talk a little bit later about the issue of Moore's Law, but I believe that this phenomenon will continue past Moore's Law into three-dimensional computing. And in terms of software, we're making exponential progress, as I mentioned, in understanding and reverse engineering the principles of operation of the human brain. There's a new brain scanning method now that's being developed, which will be available within a couple of years. They will actually be able to see individual nerve fibers firing in a cluster of thousands of neurons at very high resolution, very high resolution also in terms of time scale, which will really give us the means to reverse engineer those circuits. I mean, so far, we've been really unable to see what's going on. It's very hard to diagnose a circuit if you can't instrument it, but if you can put sensors on in the right place and see what's going on, it's very straightforward to reverse engineer. The human brain, of course, is created by a genome that doesn't have very much information in it. Even though the human brain itself appears to contain thousands of trillions of bytes, the genome only has about 12 million bytes of information to characterize the initial design of the brain, because there's a lot of random wiring in the way it's actually constructed, which then self-organizes to reflect its experience with the world. So the principles of operation are of a complexity that we can't understand. And that will provide us at least biologically inspired paradigms for the software of intelligence. And so the capabilities of all of these systems will improve quite steadily, and we will master different levels of biological intelligence. Ultimately, I believe within less than three decades, by 2029, these machines will be operating at human levels and will combine human levels of intelligence, the subtlety and suppleness of human pattern recognition, with some of the natural advantages of machines, most notable of which is the ability to instantly share knowledge.
1: Now let's talk a little bit about Moore's Law, the doubling time you mentioned of 18 months for computers, meaning that at Christmas time, your computers are almost twice as powerful as they were the previous Christmas. Exponential growth in bacteria, for example, eventually seals off, otherwise bacteria would take over the entire planet Earth. And exponential factors do taper off because of external effects. Now, with Moore's Law and computers, the engine driving Moore's Law is ultraviolet etching technology, by which we can etch tinier and tinier transistors on a silicon wafer the size of your thumb. But eventually, the transistors get so tiny, you hit the quantum theory. And at that point, you get short circuits. Leakage takes place. All hell breaks loose. And by 2020, all bets are off. The Intel, one of the senior engineers at Intel, admitted recently in a major paper that, yes, they can see the end of the tunnel. And that is, at a certain point, it's going to be prohibitively difficult to etch silicon components that are tinier and tinier, and eventually you get leakage because you don't know where the electrons are. Some people have said, let's make three-dimensional cubes. But the problem there is you have heat generation, enormous quantities of heat generated in three-dimensional cubes. So the question is, what happens after 2020 when all hell breaks loose and Silicon Valley becomes a rust belt?
0: Well, it's a key question. And to examine that, I've done a number of things. I have been an ardent student of technology trends. I've been measuring the actual power of different technologies for 25 years. Have a team of people doing that. One thing I did is put 49 famous computers over the last century, long before there was a Moore's Law, on an exponential chart. And this exponential growth has been going on not just for Moore's Law, but back through five different paradigms. Moore's Law, the shrinking of transistors on a flat integrated circuit, was not the first, but the fifth paradigm to provide exponential growth to computing. And every time one paradigm ran out of steam, because as you correctly point out, every method of exponential growth eventually runs out of capacity. Rabbits in Australia eat up the vegetation and stop growing exponentially, even reverse direction. Every time that happened, another paradigm came along and started another S-curve of exponential growth. They were shrinking vacuum tubes to continue exponential growth. Finally, they couldn't shrink them anymore and keep the vacuum. That paradigm ended. Transistors came along. And the next paradigm will be three-dimensional computing. We live in a three-dimensional world. Our brain's organized in three dimensions. Our brain, by the way, uses a very cumbersome, very slow electrochemical information processing method that's 200 calculations per second. They're digitally controlled analog transactions, but they're roughly comparable to calculations, at least 10 million times slower than electronic circuits. But it gets its tremendous power from the fact that it's organized in three dimensions. Now, the brain itself is an existence proof of the feasibility of organizing circuits in three dimensions and dealing with the heat problem. I proposed three-dimensional computing as the sixth paradigm to replace Moore's Law, which was the fifth paradigm in my book, The Age of Spiritual Machines, 4 years ago. It was considered a radical notion then. I would say it's much more of a mainstream expectation at this time. There's been tremendous progress in building working three-dimensional circuits over the last 4 years. It's been a steady flow of breakthroughs, including conceptual examinations of this thermal issue that you alluded to. And there are ways of designing the circuits in porous ways to deal with the heat issue. 1 watt of power, which would not generate that much heat, would be sufficient to emulate human brain capacity in a cube that would be very tiny. So the thermal issue is, in fact, a key challenge, but there's a lot of confidence that that's feasible. And we still have at least a dozen years to go. And what we've seen typically is when the end is in sight for a particular paradigm, it creates tremendous pressure in the R&D community to create the next paradigm. And we have a lot of advance warning this time. And already, in fact, just using conventional lithography and going to the third dimension, because after all, even conventional circuits have 14 or 15 layers of material, so they do have some three-dimensional capacity. And there's been successful efforts to build circuits with dozens and even up to 100 layers of circuitry just using conventional techniques. There are many different approaches. The most effective appears to be carbon nanotubes, which is what I had predicted in my book 4 years ago.
1: Okay. Well, the heat problem, as you mentioned, is quite fierce. Engineers tell me that very soon, even cubicle computers will generate so much heat you can fry an egg on them. Let me ask you a question about the top up, the top-down approach and the bottom-up approach. When we had Rodney Brooks on the radio, he said that there are two approaches to artificial intelligence, top-down and bottom-up. The top-down approach has dominated AI research for the last several decades, and the goal there is to have a CD-ROM with all the laws of common sense, all the laws of logic on it. You simply put the CD-ROM in a computer, and all of a sudden your computer says, I think, I am aware, I am conscious, okay, I'm alive. That's the top-down approach, which failed rather miserably. We know that there are hundreds of millions of lines of common sense. We can't put them on a CD-ROM. There's so many of them. The other one is a bottom-up approach, which follows nature, Mother Nature, allowing machines to learn like bugs, like infants, to bump into the environment. And that approach is like a neural network approach. So could you explain to us a little bit about neural network theory? And this, of course, means that our brain, in some sense, is not really a digital computer at all, that perhaps we were sort of misled over the last 50 years in terms of the successes of silicon, but the brain is really a neural network and not really a Turing machine at all. Could you elaborate?
0: Well, I've always been a strong advocate of what you're referring to as the bottom-up approach. As I mentioned earlier, the brain, the design of it, characterized by only about 12 million bytes of compressed information in the genome. You might wonder how could that be when the brain itself contains millions of times more information than that. And the way it works is the genome specifies a particular design, but in a particular region, the actual wiring of the connection is random within certain constraints, and we know that that's the case, having watched how that process unfolds, then there's actually kind of an evolutionary process where the connections that make the most sense in the environment survive, and it's actually twice as many connections in the newborn baby's brain as exists a year later. There's a lot of self-organization, and the brain has the capacity to interact with its environment, make sense of the environment, as well as make sense of its own design and its own interconnections actually continually being repruned and reconnected to make sense of the environment and to learn. And that is really the only approach that's going to work. I mean, I think the Psyche project of Doug Lanat is interesting. It's accomplished a lot, but I never felt that we could build human-level intelligence that way. We really have to build it the way nature builds it, which is a machine that has the capacity to learn, and then provide for its education. Now, neural nets is sort of one attempt based on a crude model of how human neurons work, which actually builds lots of neuron simulators and connects them somewhat the way the brain connects them and let them self-organize. And there's a number of different approaches to neural nets. They're all very simplified from what we now know is true of actual neurons. And as we're as progress in reverse engineering the human brain progresses and we have more sophisticated and realistic models of actual neurons, we can build more realistic, biologically inspired paradigms. But in general, pattern recognition, which is my field, works by emulating nature in these self-organizing methods. We set up some approach, which could be a neural net, this thing called Markov models, which is a mathematical cousin of neural nets. They're evolutionary algorithms that actually emulate evolution. And actually, part of human learning has a kind of an evolutionary process take place inside the brain where the better connections that survive. And we use these techniques in our pattern recognition approach. We'll actually simulate evolution, have different solutions to a problem, compete with each other through thousands of generations of simulated evolution. And these biologically inspired methods are very powerful. They give results that are essentially unpredictable, just as sort of human decision-making is unpredictable without actually letting it unfold. And this is really the approach that will work, trying to define as analytic logical rules every bit of common sense. It's not going to work. It's too complex, too unwieldy, and it's not how human intelligence works.
1: And that concludes our interview with inventor Ray Kurzweil, author of The Age of Spiritual Machines and The Singularity is Near. Well, before you start to write off humanity in the dustbin of history, realize that there are numerous barriers to reaching this singularity. And one of them is the fact that Moore's Law, that is the idea that computer power doubles every 18 months, well, that can't go on forever. In fact, by 2020, we're going to see a serious dent in Moore's Law because silicon power cannot sustain ever-increasing speeds. First of all, you have heat generated, so much heat you can fry an egg on a chip. And second of all, worse than that, you have leakage because of the quantum principle. Components will be so small that because of Heisenberg uncertainty, you don't know where the electrons are anymore, and they leak out of the wires, they leak out of the layers. As a consequence, we physicists are trying to create the next generation, meaning quantum computers and molecular computers, but quite frankly, they're not ready for prime time. In fact, we physicists don't know if there's going to be a replacement for silicon. So if Moore's Law begins to flatten out, perhaps there's hope for humanity.

Well, I'm afraid our time is up. Once again, this is Dr. Michio Kaku, professor of theoretical physics, and you've been listening to two interviews today. In the first half, we listened to Dr. Seth Shostak, a director of the Search for Extraterrestrial Intelligence, the SETI project based in Mountain View, California. And in the second half of Exploration, we listened to Ray Kurzweil, an inventor who is firmly convinced that the age of robots is coming, and it's only a matter of time, perhaps sooner than later, when machines become conscious and more intelligent than us. Well, if you want a copy of today's program, call the Pacifica Program Service at 1-800-735-0230. 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Good day.

0: California.
1: I'm Dr. Anthony Lizerwitz, and this is Climate Connections. On the Coeur d'Alene Reservation in northwest Idaho, kids swim, play, and shoot hoops at the Mariemen Health Corps Center, a 32,000-square-foot recreation center. And the tribe is saving thousands of dollars a year on the electricity needed to run the facility, thanks to rooftop solar panels installed 2 years ago.
2: It had been estimated that it would save about $2,500 a year, but utility costs have gone up enough that we actually realized about four times that amount.
1: Laura LaMattia is the Environmental Programs Manager with the Coeur d'Alene Tribe. She says the tribe is interested in renewable energy not only for economic reasons, but as a way to increase the tribe's control over its energy supply.
2: The Coeur d'Alene Tribe is interested in energy sovereignty. If you look at the history of utility development across the nation, tribes historically have not been a big part of that. And for the Coeur d'Alene Tribe, it has four different utilities serving its reservation and little to no representation on any of those.
1: So she says this solar project is helping the tribe save money while also building its energy independence. Climate Connections is produced by the Yale Center for Environmental Communication. To learn more about climate change, visit climateconnections.org.
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Riz Orchestra, one man roots blues band. When I'm cruising through Yolo County, I'm listening to KDRTLP in Davis, California. Ha ha.

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0: Darius Babazade on the saxophone. Yo, Darius. 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
0: Bicycles sounds better.
1: The FCC might get angry.
0: Who?
1: The Federal Cycle Commission.
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so sweet, it's hard to beat. Jug band music certainly is a treat to me. Join DJ Wayne Hagen, founding member of the California Jug Band Association, in a celebration of jug band music from 1924 to tomorrow. Explore the history, bands, and personalities that are this homegrown music. Before there was rock and roll, there was jug band music.

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Where the hell's the gate? Will your baggage even make the flight? Or will they lose them somewhere in the night?

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0: You have heard of group after group who worshipfully sing for Satan. They know he is real. God tells us he's not willing that any should perish. And that includes Mick Jagger and Alice Cooper and all of the rock singers. But they have a choice to make. What about you? What do you choose?
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Nobody seems to know just what it is, and the Air Force won't let on. Might be a hole down in the ocean, yeah, or fog that won't let go. 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
1: What? 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
5: Hello and welcome to Old Compton Street. It's a mild night here, warm for early April, and a large crowd has gathered outside to watch this great gala night for the stars. Cars are arriving quite fast now. Here's a beautiful Rolls-Royce silver Corniche, all white, sliding gracefully up to the doors of the cinema. Commissioner Alf Venables, ex-father of Terry, steps forward, opens the door, and out steps a radiant Miss Taylor herself, looking absolutely stunning in an off-the-shoulder organza and silk dress. And next comes Burt Reynolds in a huge red Ferrari sports car. Oh my God, Burt Reynolds has run into the back of the Corniche, and Miss Taylor turns and makes a splendid gesture. Great heavens, that's Steve McQueen, whose 18-gear Daytona Special has somersaulted through the air and piled into the back bumper of... And who's this coming through the windscreen of the Mini? Yes, it's lovely star Barbara Streisand, flying through the air in a beautiful Bill Gibb creation. And she's landed half on Roger Moore, looking quite well, and half on Jack Nicholson, who's not so well. And who's that under the back wheel? Yes, it's Faye Dunaway. No, it's Victor Mature in the blazing frock. Yes, all the stars are here tonight. That's Joan Crawford squashed in between the bonnet and Pete Murray and the box office door.

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2: And now it's time for novel writing, which today comes from the West Country, from Dorset.
3: Hello and welcome to Dorchester, where a very good crowd has turned out to watch local boy Thomas Hardy write his new novel, The Return of the Native, on this very pleasant July morning. This will be his 11th novel and the 5th of the very popular Wessex novels. And here he comes! Here comes Hardy, walking out toward his desk. He looks confident, he looks relaxed, very much the man in form, as he acknowledges this very good-natured bank holiday crowd. And the crowd goes quiet now as Hardy settles himself down at the desk, body straight, shoulders relaxed, pen held lightly but firmly in the right hand. He dips the pen in the ink and he's off!

0: It's the first word, but it's not a word. Oh, no, it's a doodle way up on the top of the left-hand margin. It's a piece of meaningless scribble. And he signed his name underneath it. Oh, dear, what a disappointing start. But he's off again, and here he goes. The first word off Thomas Hardy's new novel at 10:35 on this very lovely morning. It's three letters, it's the definite article, and it's the Dennis.
1: Well, this is true to form. No surprises there. He started 5 of his 11 novels to date with a definite article. We've had 2 of them with it. There's been 1 but, 2 ats, 1 on, and a Dolores. Though that, of course, was never published.
0: I'm sorry to interrupt you there, Dennis, but he's crossed it out. Thomas Hardy here on the first day of his new novel has crossed out the only word he's written so far, and he's gazing off into space. Oh, dear, he's signed his name again.
1: It looks like Tessa de d'Urberville's all over again.
0: But he's down again and writing, Dennis. He's written the again, he's crossed it out again, and he's written A. And there's a second word coming up straight away, and it's sat. A sat, doesn't make sense. A Saturday. It's a Saturday, and the crowd are loving it. They're really enjoying this novel. And it's afternoon, a Saturday afternoon, it's a confident beginning, and he's straight on to the next word, it's in, a Saturday afternoon, in, no, November spelled wrong, he's left out a second E, but he's not going back, it looks as though he's going for the sentence, and it's the first verb coming up, it's the first verb of the novel, and it was, and the crowd are going wild. A Saturday afternoon in November was, and a long word here, a pro, is it approval? No, it's approaching, a Saturday afternoon in November was approaching, and he's done the definite article, the again, and he's writing fluently, easily, with flowing strokes of the pen, as he comes up to the middle of this first sentence. And with this 11th novel well underway, and the prospects of a good day's writing ahead, back to the studio.

Good morning, and welcome to Wild Card Friday on 95.7 KDRT, where you never know what you're going to hear. Could be from the archives, could be live. The only way to find out is to listen. Thank you for joining us, and away we go!

Oh, what's so funny? It's Halloween. You're not supposed to laugh on Halloween unless you're a weirdo. That's the overture to Phantom of the Opera by Andrew Lloyd Webber, with a few little Hollywood creaky weird sounds in the front of it. That was Robert Muckenfuss. That's Robert Muckenfuss, organ, with the Cincinnati Pops Orchestra, Eric Kunzel, doing the conducting and maybe even the laughing at the end. I'm not sure. I'm Gary Chu, and we're here on the last day of October, one of our favorite days of the year. We're going to play some really weird music. There goes Clyde Bowman walking down the street after his show. And we've got some really great stuff for you. Let's continue right now with, this is really weird too. This is the London, the Angel Studio. Let me look at this again. It doesn't, oh, wait a minute. Yeah, I gotta see where my semicolons are here. Ann Dudley wrote this, and it features the Angel Studio Orchestra conducted by somebody by the name of London. Ann Dudley, the composer, also is the pianist. And you're going to like this one for Halloween. It's called Clubhouse with No Name.

The Angel Studio Orchestra of London, conducted by Ann Dudley, who was the pianist in that performance, from a movie I've never heard of, but I would like to see it just because of this piece of music. The movie was called Tabloid, in Ann Dudley's Clubhouse, with no name. My name is Gary Chu, and it's Third Streaming Halloween. Oh boy, this show's going to repeat Thursday evening, 10 to midnight, perfect, even if it is a couple days after Halloween, and then also on Saturday evening in the dinner hour between 7 and 9. Next, a piece of music I'd like to send out to my daughter who lives in Tulsa. She suggested that I include some music from the movie, the TV series, Penny Dreadful. So I dug around and got some, and ooh, here is a studio orchestra playing a piece of music called Revelation from the TV series Penny Dreadful, and it's composed by Abel Korzeniowski. It's pretty scary stuff.

obviously a very large monster. Walking through the darkened mausoleum.

Oh boy, it's over. Revelation from the TV series Penny Dreadful, composed by Abel Korzeniowski. The studio orchestra performing that cheery little piece on Gary Chu's third streaming on a Halloween afternoon. The sun is shining brightly with nary a cloud in the sky. In Northern California, we're looking for it to get actually chilly, and there may be a possibility this weekend of some of that. What is it, that stuff that falls out of the sky and makes your street wet? Yeah, well, there may be some of that coming up. The Solar Community Housing Association offers environmentally conscious and affordable co-op housing at multiple locations here in Davis. 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The website address is schadavis.org. That's schadavis.org. And you can get podcasts and repeats of programs at kdrt.org, as well as this program when it archives shortly after we do the live version of it. You can play this two-hour program during your trick-or-treat this evening if you'd like. That would be fine. It wouldn't cost anything extra. Here is music from one of my very favorite movies. Yes, and people will always say that I'm a kind of a weird guy because I like this movie so much because it's amazingly catches you up in it and you still don't know what's going on. What a challenge. It came out in 2001. The director won an Oscar nomination. It starred Naomi Watts, Justin Theroux, and Robert Forster. Some of you already know what the movie is. It's actually David Lynch, the director, and he, along with a fellow by the name of John Lynch, have composed this music. The first piece is called Mountains Falling, and the second one is called Blue Bob. And all of it comes from that great motion picture that I love. It's dear to my heart in a kind of a strange sort of way. Mulholland Drive.

Mountains Falling, and Blue Bob, from the soundtrack of the film Mulholland Drive, which some of my Southern California friends, I'm sure, know exactly where that is. David Lynch wrote that music, and he also directed that movie in 2001. Naomi Watts, Justin Theroux, and Robert Forster were in that. This piece we've just heard has great lyrics, but you really can't dance to it. I'm Gary Chu, and this is Third Streaming, and we're going to segue right into another piece of music composed by one of my favorite film composers by the name of Thomas Newman. We'll have more of Newman coming up in the second hour, too. And this is from a movie that, it's one of the few movies that Tim Robbins played in, and the character he played was a guy I really didn't like at all, but he did a great job doing the character. Tim Robbins in Robert Altman's The Player. Also with Tim Robbins in this movie were Greta Scacchi, Fred Ward, and Whoopi Goldberg. Here is Thomas Newman leading a studio orchestra in a couple from The Player from 1992. Good movie. It's called That's All He Wrote and Schecter Brothers. Music by Thomas Newman.

Well, obviously the wagon needs oiling there, but it's still great. Plenty scary music for Halloween. A couple from the 1992 film called The Player, directed by Robert Altman. Pieces were called That's All He Wrote and The Schechter Brothers. Thomas Newman, the conductor. Next hour I'll have two by Newman from, The Road to Perdition, and also from another film that he did the score for, The Bedroom. But now, here on Third Streaming with Gary Chu from KDRT, LPFM, Davis, California, or kdrt.org if you'd like to stream or check the show out on podcast later. Music by Howard Shore. Now, this movie I'll not describe for you, only to say that it's rated NC-17, and this is a family radio station, but some of the music is pretty crazy in it. Howard Shore wrote it, and David Cronenberg was the conductor of this. I'm rather the director of this. Starred James Spader, Holly Hunter, Deborah Kara Unger, Rosanna Arquette. A very controversial film from a novel by J.G. Ballard. And it is not the other Crash from a later time that won the Best Picture Oscar. This is Mirror Image and Where's the Car? Howard Shore's music from another weird movie with the same title of Crash.

Couple of Howard Shore pieces for that weird movie from 1996 called Crash, Mirror Image, and Where's the Car? Let's see. Studio Orchestra performed that. We don't know who was conducting. We just have to guess ourselves. We certainly like to thank all of you who contributed to our October fundraiser this past week. We've reached our goal. We're not quite there. I mean, I'm not quite sure exactly if it's over or a little under or right on the money, but we'll be announcing that very soon. We also would like to ask you something else, and that would be if you're looking to show off your support of Grassroots Radio, other than giving us your hard-earned dollars, KDRT has T-shirts and stickers available for your wearing and tagging pleasure. 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Okay, we're getting really serious now. We're going to have we're going to take us almost up to the top of the hour with music that only has to do with Alfred Hitchcock. Now, he didn't compose the music, of course. He just directed the films. And this first piece of actually a suite is from a film that many call Hitchcock's best movie, and some people think it may be one of the best movies of its genre, period. Let's see. We have the San Diego Symphony Orchestra, Lalo Schifrin, conducting. The film came from 1954, and it had a couple of rather well-known actors in it, the name of Stuart Novak, if I remember correctly. Now, this is the prelude, the murder, the city, and the finale from a suite from a Hitchcock movie. In fact, this piece of music sort of has a feeling of Hitchcock's TV theme song, which is Gounod's Funeral March of a Marionette. Here is the suite from the film Rear Window.

Hitchcockian right there toward the end, don't you think? Sort of like that Funeral March of the Marionette. That's music by Franz Waxman from the film Rear Window. And I made a big error in introducing this piece of music. I said Kim Novak was in this movie. I'm wrong. It's James Stewart and Grace Kelly. And also the creepy Raymond Burr across the way. Yeah. 1954, Alfred Hitchcock, The Prelude, The Murder, The City, and The Finale from Rear Window. Gary Chu here with Third Streaming, KDRT, LPFM, Davis, California. The show runs again Thursday night from 10 to midnight and again Saturday evening in the dinner hour between 7 and 9. Ladies and gentlemen, here is a suite from a Hitchcock movie you do not need an introduction for.

That is about as spooky as the music can get, and we have no one to thank more than the great Bernard Herrmann for doing that. I'm having some trouble with my headset here. Excuse me just a moment while I fiddle with that. Ooh-wee. Okay. Are we okay? Okay, let's try it one more time. A dirty pot, I think, is what we've got on the headset gain control. We heard from Psycho the prelude, the city, and the rainstorm. It could be the one that Janet Leigh is driving in after she leaves Phoenix. Let's see. What a great piece of music that is from Herrmann. Always great to hear that, and we always look forward to it at Halloween. And I think that the movie's going to be playing tonight somewhere, I'm sure, locally and also on a television channel somewhere, likely. It's right into the second hour of Gary Chu's Third Streaming now from KDRT LPFM, Davis, California, 95.7, or online at kdrt.org. We hope we have some people listening to us online streaming, or will check us out with a podcast after the show finishes up in just about an hour. Here's more music that's very familiar to people who go to music to motion pictures, but it actually had its start a long time ago in Munich, Germany, in 1870. It just happens that this piece we're going to hear is from the second of the four operas of Wagner's Ring Cycle. This music was used extensively by Wine Country film director Francis Ford Coppola. His 1979 film, Apocalypse Now. You already know what it is, probably. The movie won 5 Oscars in 1980. Best Picture, Best Director, Best Supporting Actor, Best Cinematography, Best Sound. That guy who won the Best Supporting Actor Oscar was a guy by the name of Robert Duvall, and that's what we always like to call this piece of music. It's sort of a Robert Duvall's Blues and the Helicopters. The Ride of the Valkyries.

Wow, Wagner could really lay the notes down on the staff, couldn't he? And that's from his opera Die Walküre, Ride of the Valkyries, and played by a premier orchestra of the past, the Cleveland Orchestra under George Sell. Opera premiered, as I said, in Munich in 1870, and it's one of the four operas from Wagner's Ring Cycle of operas. And that was, as I said, the Cleveland Orchestra, George Sell conducting. I'm Gary Chu, and I think about riding a bicycle right now. It's a perfect day to do that, and in Davis, that's the place to do it. Davis Bike Club serves members with a variety of cycling interests and abilities. The club offers scheduled rides nearly every day of the year for members and non-members alike throughout Yolo and Solano counties. For members, the club offers multi-day tours to destinations in California, the greater U.S., and Europe. I'm assuming you don't ride the bike from Davis to Europe. Is that right? Anyway, the club also hosts several large cycling events, including the Davis Double Century, and sponsors the Davis Bike Club Race Team. For more information, just visit to davisbikeclub.org. Here's a piece of music that kind of falls into a Halloween sort of niche. It's less familiar to people who don't listen to lots of classical music. It comes from a seven-part suite written by a guy just before World War I was getting underway, about 1914 through 1916. This is the London Philharmonic, Adrian Bolt conducting. This is the first movement from The Planets, Mars, the Bringer of War, by Gustav Holst.

Not a Pretty Piece of Music from The Planets, the Opus 32 of Gustav Holst. That's the very first movement from a suite that, which actually has some very nice music in it, too. I think Venus is really a nice one on it. But the Mars, Bringer of War, has nothing nice about it at all. But it certainly works at Halloween as well. And that was the London Philharmonic, conducted by Sir Adrian Bolt. I'm Gary Chu, third streaming on Halloween 2017 from KDRT LPFM, and I'm queuing up my next record. Oops, and then hitting my glasses on the microphone, sorry. And I'm queuing this up to a piece of music that I know you're going to like. You probably never heard it before. It's from a composer I like a lot who does film music, and plus he used to do a lot of stuff on the old Windham Hill LPs back in the 80s, I think it was. This is from a movie that came out in 1995, directed by Erwin Winkler, and starred one of the big stars of Hollywood, Sandra Bullock, along with Jerry Northam. The composer is Mark Isham, and this is music from Act Two of the film The Net, played by a film studio orchestra conducted by Ken Coogler. Music from The Net.

Music from the film The Net, composed by Mark Isham. Film from 1995.

This is KDRT LPFM Davis, and I'm Gary Chu, and we're going into the last half hour of our Halloween show for 2017. Again, that was a film studio orchestra playing music from Isham's score for the film Net. Ken Kugler conducting. Erwin Winkler directed that, and the stars in it were Sandra Bullock and Jeremy Northam. Davis Musical Theater Company is an amateur group that produces 10 musicals a year, 6 for adult actors and 4 for young actors. DMTC strives to involve a multitude of people seeking to make a contribution toward the preservation of the musical theater art form. What a marvelous idea that is. For audition and performance information, call 530-756-3682 or visit them online at dmtc.org. We're back to more music by Thomas Newman. Here is, find my place here. From a film, trying to figure, what was the year it came? No, 2002, that was it. Directed by Sam Mendes. We will hear these selections from this soundtrack. Virgin Mary, Shoot the Dead, Grave Drive, well, that's perfect for Halloween, and Cathedral. By the way, this was a film in which Paul Newman won the Best Supporting Actor Oscar, 2003. Also in the movie, Tom Hanks, Daniel Craig, and Jennifer Jason Leigh. The music is from the film The Road to Perdition.

Gary Chu's third streaming on Halloween, and here's more Thomas Newman music from a film that actually won 5 Oscar nominations in about 2003, directed by Todd Field, starred Tom Wilkinson, Sissy Spacek, Nick Stahl, and one of my favorite girl actors, Marisa Tomei. This was kind of a dark but very good movie. Thomas Newman's music for, and actually it's called a suite from the film The Bedroom.

Suite from the motion picture The Bedroom, music by Thomas Newman. Movie came out in 2002. We have now, of course, and we can't get through 2 hours of playing unusual Hollywood music on a Halloween and avoid Andre Previn. There's a movie from 1960. George Peppard, Leslie Caron, directed by Randall McDougall, story written by Jack Kerouac and appropriately shot in San Francisco. This is jazz. It's called Music from the Subterraneans.

some real cats wailing there. Terrence Blanchard on trumpet, Joe Henderson tenor, Kenny Kirkland piano, Reginald Veal bass, Carl Allen drums with a string orchestra already. Music from the movie Subterraneans, composed by Andre Previn. Movie from 1960 and shot in San Francisco. Gary Chu, third streaming here with just a little bit more to go, and we just can't leave you without David Lynch's go-to man for film music. Here are a couple of tracks from the TV series Twin Peaks, Dance of the Dream Man, and Love Theme from the Twin Peaks, composed by Angelo Badalamenti.

Oh, I hate to leave you with this, but our time is about run out. 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I'm Gary Chu, Third Streaming. The Preacher is standing by. And I'll see you again next week live at 2 on 95.7 or kdrt.org. 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
1: Howdy, my friends. This is Rocky Outcrop, and you're listening to the Yolo County Breakdown. So jump in your car, turn that radio up real loud, and fasten your seatbelts. Here we go!

Welcome to the show, my friends. I'm Rocky Outcrop, and this is the Yolo County Breakdown. David Parmalee, Scott Vestal, and Continental Divide there, kicking off the show for us with Is It True? Recorded way back in 1995. Well, we got an hour of bluegrass and newgrass music coming your way, and I got a newgrassy version of a standard here, queued up and ready to go. This is Todd Phillips, David Greer, and Matt Flinner doing their best take on I Am a Pilgrim.

That's Greg Blake right there with Cold Wyoming Morning from his People, Places, and Songs album of 2023. Started the set with Todd Phillips, David Greer, and Matt Flinner, Phillips, Greer, Flinner, with I Am a Pilgrim. You know, David Greer, obviously a big fan of Clarence White, and Clarence did such an amazing job with that song, and a lot of those licks made their way into David Greer's trick bag. Unbelievably tasteful trio, Phillips, Greer, and Flinner. Then we heard a duet from Jerry Douglas and Peter Rowan, You Taught Me How to Lose, off of Yonder. And then a live recording of Mark O'Connor with Chris Thiele, Brian Sutton, and Byron House from Mark O'Connor's 30-year retrospective live album, The Stone From Which the Arch Is Made. Well, folks, I'm Rocky Outcrop, and this is the Yolo County Breakdown. Thanks for being here. Up next, I got a beautiful tune from Sarah Giroux from her 2016 album. This one's called Still Life. Hope you enjoy it.

Something quite different there for you. The banjo playing of the one and only Bela Fleck there. Throw Down Your Heart, the name of that track. Title track from his third volume of his Tales from the Acoustic Planet series. This one, the Africa Sessions, took him through Central and West Africa to trace the roots of the banjo. Playing with him there was the Haruna Samake Trio and Basiku Kuyate, both from Mali. You know, Rocky Outcrop just got back from Africa. Yeah, I took a safari through Zimbabwe and it was just a spectacular experience. So I'm coming back wanting to hear some African music, and the only guy who I can play on this show for you is Mr. Bela Fleck, because he knows how to blend it all. Well, we started the set with Sarah Giroux's Still Life from Undercurrent, and then Jimmy Dale Gilmore with his band The Flatlanders, Tonight I Think I'm Gonna Go Downtown. And in there we also heard from the Graskals, Are You Up for Getting Down Tonight? Well, I sure am. That released in 2013 on an album called When I Get My Pay. Folks, this is the Yellow County Breakdown, and I'm Rocky Outcrop. I gotta read a couple of things here to you to keep the free music coming your way. Well, the UC Davis Crafts Center provides a makerspace plus creative studios for ceramics, glass, and flamework, jewelry, painting and drawing, photography, screen printing, textiles, welding, and woodwork. 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Hello Davis spotlights the people and organizations that help define the character of our community with rotating hosts from local organizations, including Davis Local, the Davis Phoenix Coalition, the Davis Senior Center, the Davis Downtown Business Association, and My Davis California. Hello Davis is produced by Peter Pastor, with theme music written and performed by local artist Roger Kunkel. Well, Hello Davis airs right here on KDRT on Wednesdays, 5:30 to 6 p.m. We are KDRT 95.7 FM in Davis, California. And for replays of Hello Davis or the Yellow County Breakdown or any of our wonderful shows, go to kdrt.org. All right, back to the music here. David Grisman put together a series of recordings. The first one featured him and Tony Rice playing all of these amazing vintage instruments and recorded in just incredibly high fidelity, amazing quality. That first one was called Tone Poems, and it was so successful that he did it a couple more times. Well, here's a track off of the third installment, Tone Poems 3. This is Grisman along with Mike Aldridge and Bob Brosman doing their best on peach picking time in Georgia.

That's a nice one. Brother and sister duo Tim and Molly O'Brien. Tim, of course, Hot Rise front man. But their duet work that Tim and Molly have done through the years, to me, rises up just as high as that Hot Rise material. Father Adieu, the name of the track, from A Way Out on the Mountain. Laid down in 1994. Well, we started off that set of music with Mike Aldridge, Bob Brosman, and David Grisman, Peach Pickin' Time in Georgia, Jimmy Rogers tune from Tone Poems 3, and then we heard Bill Monroe and Doc Watson have a feast here tonight, part of that Ralph Rinsler amazing duet recording, 1963 concerts that Bill and Doc put on together. Just seminal stuff. If you are a bluegrass fan, if you've been bitten by this bug, that's some stuff you've got to study. Then we heard one from Brittany Haas, Natalie Haas, and Sharon Gilchrist off of the Julia Bell, John Hartford Fiddle Project Volume 2. A couple of albums of fiddle tunes all written by John Hartford. That, a little medley, Grant Marsh and Joseph LaBarge, Little Pig, and Entertainment Tonight. Real nice piece of music. And then we heard from T-Bone, Mr. Tony Rice, Me and My Guitar, a James Taylor song, but Tony doing it with Wyatt Rice, Jimmy Gaudreau, Sam Bush, Vassar Clemens, Jerry Douglas. It don't get much better. Folks, I'll leave you this week with John Hartford slumbering on the Cumberland. Thanks for tuning in. I'll check you next week on the Yellow County Breakdown.

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Hello and welcome to Classical Excursions, a program of rarely heard classical music on radio. This is your host, Greg Luttrell, and I'm going to begin today with a short orchestral piece, about 3 minutes long, but I'll tell you a little bit about it. A noted musician in California is Ross Hammond, a very fine guitarist. He performs in a number of genres, and look for the name when you see him playing a gig somewhere if you're in California, or maybe he travels elsewhere, and listen to Ross Hammond. At any rate, a little over 10 years ago, maybe about 12 years ago, at a cafe, Ross Hammond was performing, and he sketched out a couple of tunes, two melodies, which he called Mindy and Greg. He was referring to my very talented, lovely wife, Mindy Giles, who was a concert promoter, and today is her birthday, so happy birthday, Mindy, and to myself. And he basically wrote these melodies out and gave it to us, entitled it Mindy and Greg. And then he would improvise off of those melodies, and that was his free improv of those tunes. So I decided to take the two tunes that Ross Hammond wrote and compose a little orchestral piece. So that is the title, Mindy and Greg. And all I can say about it, which tune is which? Well, when it sounds a little wacky and crazy, that's me. When it sounds inspired, that's Mindy. Here is the orchestral prelude, Mindy and Greg, based on themes of Ross Hammond, by Greg Luttrell, performed by our studio orchestra.

That was the orchestral prelude Mindy and Greg by Greg Littrell, based on themes of Ross Hammond. 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Well, we're going to continue now with a splashy orchestral piece that is very rarely heard. This is an overture to an opera that is more often seen in Europe than anywhere else, and with the curious title, The Barber of Baghdad. Not Seville, but Baghdad. The composer, Peter Cornelius, who lived in the 19th century. The orchestration is rather colorful, and the piece is quite good. The overture to The Barber of Baghdad by Peter Cornelius. In this performance, the Czech Philharmonic is conducted by Bohumil Gregor.

The Overture to the Barber of Baghdad by Peter Cornelius, the Czech Philharmonic, conducted by Bohumil Gregor. You're listening to Classical Excursions. I'm Greg Luttrell, and this first hour we're exploring colorful orchestral works. We have a concerto next for you. This is one of two concertos for violin written by the famous Polish composer Karol Szymanowski. That's spelled S-Z-Y-M-A-N-O-W-S-K-I, Szymanowski. This work is meticulous in its orchestration, a sparkling, exotic orchestral effects, and the violin themes have a kind of mystical quality to them. It's a wonderful piece, the Violin Concerto No. 1 of Karol Szymanowski. This recording is on the Polski Nagrania label. The violinist is Wanda Wilkormiska with the Warsaw National Philharmonic, conducted by Witold Rawicki.

Wanda Wielkomirska was the violin soloist with the Warsaw National Philharmonic, conducted by Witold Rauwicki, in that performance of the Violin Concerto No. 1, Opus 35, by Karol Szumanowski. You heard it on Classical Excursions, a program of rarely heard classical music, be they famous works or obscure works. That was a famous work, but it's not often heard on radio. I'm your host, Greg Littrell, and let's continue now with music by a noted American composer, sometimes seen in books and references, but not often heard these days, Leo Sowerby. Sowerby lived from 1895 to 1968. He was well known as a teacher, a choir director, and an organist. He also wrote some wonderful orchestral music. He wrote five symphonies, one of which is called a jazz symphony, subtitled Monotony. And he also wrote a very famous tone poem at one time, it was often played, Prairie. We're going to be listening to a suite by Leo Sowerby. Oh, I want to also mention that among his many students was Florence Price and Ned Roram. This is Sowerby's From the Northland, Impressions of the Lake Superior Country. It's actually a suite of four pieces. They are titled Forest Voices, The Cascades, Burnt Rock Pool, and Shining Big Sea Water. From the Northland by Leo Sowerby. The Czech National Symphony Orchestra is conducted by Paul Freeman.

Paul Freeman led the Czech National Symphony Orchestra in that performance of the suite From the Northland, Impressions of the Lake Superior Country by Leo Sowerby. You heard it on Classical Excursions. I'm Greg Luttrell, and you're listening to KDRT 95.7 FM in Davis, California, kdrt.org Worldwide Internet. Well, we turn next to lovely music now, gorgeous music by English composer Ralph Vaughan Williams, based on the text from The Merchant of Venice by Shakespeare. This is the Serenade to Music by Vaughan Williams. This is the original scoring for 16 solo voices, plus chorus and chamber orchestra. And we're going to hear now Elizabeth Connell, Anne Dawson, Linda Kitchen, Amanda Rucroft, Diana Montague, Jean Rigby, Sarah Walker, Catherine Wynne Rogers, John Mark Ainsley, Arthur Davies, Maldwyn Davies, Martin Hill, Thomas Allen, Alan Opie, John Connell, and Gwyn Howell, with the Corydon Singers and the English Chamber Orchestra, conducted by Matthew Best, in the Serenade to Music by Ralph Vaughan Williams.

Serenade to Music by Ralph Vaughan Williams, performed by 16 solo singers with the Corydon Singers as well as the English Chamber Orchestra, conducted by Matthew Best. Well, Classical Excursions continues now with music by American composer Louise Talma. Louise Talma lived from, 1906, and I'm right. I just looked it up. 1906 to 1996. And she had a distinguished career. She was the first woman to be awarded the Sibelius Medal for composition and the first woman to be elected to the National Institute of Arts and Letters. She also had an opera premiered in Germany, and it was the first opera by a woman composer at that particular opera house. The opera by was the Alcestied by Talma. Louise Talma was a distinguished teacher, and this is one of her compositions from 1944, an orchestral work, and it was premiered in 1944 but recorded in the mid-1950s. So this is an old recording. And a few scratches and pops and clicks, but we can hear it's a quite dramatic work. The Toccata for Orchestra by Louise Talma, performed by the Tokyo Philharmonic, conducted by William Strickland.

William Strickland conducted the Tokyo Philharmonic Orchestra in that recording from the 1950s. That was the Toccata for Orchestra by Louise Talma. You're listening to Classical Excursions, and we continue now with music by another American composer of the 20th century, one whose symphony, known as the Romantic, is often played on radio, but we don't hear very much of his other works, and that is Howard Hanson. This is the String Quartet by Howard Hanson, Opus 23, composed in 1927. It is a work in one movement and is rather romantic, introspective, rather pensive, and mysterious. This is performed by the Cajon String Quartet.

That was the String Quartet in One Movement, Opus 23, by Howard Hanson, performed by the Cajon String Quartet. You're listening to Classical Excursions. I'm Greg Luttrell, and rounding out our program today, here's some lovely music by Modeste Mussorgsky, an orchestral prelude from his opera Sorozhinsky Fair, the fair at Sorozhinsk. This is Warm Day in Little Russia, performed by the USSR Symphony Orchestra, Yevgeny Svetlanov conducting. Happy birthday, Mindy Giles.

Hello, this is the K-Dirt Events Outlook for Friday, July 31st. My name is Ned, and here's what's happening. Tonight in Davis at the Parkside Sports Bar, Bonanza King will be performing. The Alley Cats will be at Father Paddy's in Woodland. Mella with Body Thief and Post Drome will be at Harlow's in Sacramento. Leaping Blennies and Dominique and the Diamonds and Jeffrey Miller, they're going to all be at the Torch Club in Sacramento starting around 6 p.m. Boys Two Men is playing at the California State Fair tonight. And Pubcats will be at Creek Walk at Andrews Park in Vacaville. Tomorrow, Saturday, August 1st, Meisner and Smith are going to be at the Melon Ball over there at Watermelon Music in Davis. Living Daylights will be at Blue Note Brewing in Woodland. Girls Rock Sacramento Teen Camp Showcase, that's happening at Harlow's at 11 a.m. tomorrow. And Possum will be at Bike Dog in West Sacramento. Then on Sunday, ZA, Music of Iran's Lorestan Region, is happening at the International House in Davis. Finally, on this day in 1963, Fat Boy Slim was born. The K-Dirt Events Outlook airs daily at noon and 6 p.m. on 95.7 FM in Davis, California, or online at kdrt.org. 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

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Time for the... Coming up next is Oingo Boingo, Only a Lad.

0: 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I'll be with you next Friday from 1 to 2. Have a great day.
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Hello out there, humankind, and everything else that can comprehend human language. 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And the song you're about to hear is by a band called The Brother Egg. This one is called No Te Gusta Earth.

was alone, and now we're alone. However you've changed.

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This is K-Dirt at 95.7 FM. The song you just heard was by Landslide Purist. It was called Caroline Futures. They're a British band comprised of former solo musician S.J. Esau, heard many times before on this show. That one is off the 2021 Landslide Purist album, True Correction for a Bright Future. Before that, I played Being Dead. That one was called Big Bovine. They're a trio from Austin, Texas. You can find that song on their 2024 release, Eagles. And I kicked off the set with The Brother Egg. That one was called No Te Gusta Earth. The name Brother Egg is spelled all as one word. They were a psychedelic experimental kind of band from Portland, Oregon, and I got that one from Snowflake and Fingerprint Machine, their album released in 2001. So let's return now to the portion of the show where I'm not speaking. This next one is by Dive. It's called Blankenship.

This is 95.7 FM in Davis, California, low power community radio, KDRT. The show's called A Constant Grin, and you just heard a song by Rogue Wave. It was called Lullaby. They're an Oakland-based indie pop band. That one's from their 2007 release, Asleep at Heaven's Gate. Before that, I played a strangely named band from Philadelphia. They're called A Country Western. That song was titled Ridgeline, and it's off their album Life on the Lawn from 2024. And I began the set with Dive, spelled D-I-I-V. They're from New York City. They make noisy, dreamy, shoegazy kind of stuff. I got that one off their 2019 album Deceiver. And that's going to bring us to the end of another show. Thanks for listening. But not before we get to one more song by an Austin-based band, another one, with kind of a droning psychedelic quality. This one's from their 2012 release, Dub Egg. This song is by a band called The Young. It's titled Numb.

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Community radio at its finest. You can also hear us on the internet at kdrt.org. Thanks for listening, and have a wonderful day.

0: What we're seeing right now is a real-time, quite rapid change in the way that American education works. We're really at a critical moment where the long-held dream of many conservatives to diminish the role of public schools in favor of privately run educational systems is becoming a reality.
1: If you're a parent trying to decide where your child should go to school, you'd prefer to have a choice, right? After all, everyone likes to have options. But the appealing rhetoric of school choice is being used by the right wing to undermine and underfund public schools while allocating public subsidies to wealthy families. Today on Sea Change Radio, we're talking about school vouchers. Currently, 18 states have a universal private school choice program, and more are likely on the way. But the expansion of the school voucher system has been made with minimal oversight and has led to waste, fraud, and abuse. The cost to public education is tremendous, as public revenue that would otherwise support public schools, which still educate roughly 90% of American students, is redirected to private, religious, and largely unregulated institutions. Our guest this week is ProPublica reporter Jennifer Smith Richards, who's here to tell us what she's learned about the damaging effects of school vouchers across the country. We look at the history of the concept in the U.S., examine issues of abuse and discrimination in Arkansas and Florida, and discuss the very powerful messaging tool embedded in the term school choice.

0: 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She's a reporter for ProPublica based in the Midwest. Jennifer, welcome to SeaChange Radio.
1: Hi, Alex. Thanks for having me.
0: So I wanted to have you on for something that's more of a social justice issue than sustainability, but you and your colleagues at ProPublica, in conjunction with the Arkansas Times, the Mountain State Spotlight, and the Assembly, produced a piece of investigative journalism about school vouchers. It's entitled Barns, Go-Karts, and Strip Malls, the Wild West of Private Schools That Collect Taxpayer Dollars. So before we dive into the meat and bones of this piece, why don't we take a step back and if you can give us a brief snapshot of the school voucher system that has evolved over the last decade or so in this country.
1: So vouchers go back decades, right? That's not a new concept. But just for context, the part that's new is universal access to vouchers and voucher-like programs. So I'm going to take you back to 2021.
0: These go back to the 60s, where these vouchers were known as segregation academies in the South.
1: You're absolutely right. Like there is a long history of privatization that, you know, some people did use as a mechanism to continue segregating schools. But this modern kind of evolution in vouchers really dates back to 2021, when the state of West Virginia decided to pass a law that eventually resulted in any student in the state, regardless of their family income, you know, regardless of any restriction, could use public funding to attend a private school or to homeschool. So since that happened in West Virginia, it has been a model for other states and has really picked up steam. And a number of states in the past few years have adopted what we call universal private school choice, which means, again, anybody in the state, even if they're already in a private school, even if they have high family income, can use public money, tax dollars, to attend a private school and pay tuition. So that's the backdrop. We've had this accelerating environment where there are more opportunities for private schools to tap into public money or for parents to spend money directly to private schools. And there has been a response to that. And that's sort of where our reporting takes us, is the response from the private school market.
0: It seems to me that there's two tracks that these pro-school voucher people are following, that we could kind of divide them a little bit. There's ones who seem to have an idea that private schools should be available to all people, and it seems like they have approaching this as a in good faith solution. But then there's also a more pernicious side of it, which you expose in your reporting. Is that a fair characterization, or do you think all of these school voucher systems are a disaster? I mean, ultimately, they undermine public education regardless, but it seems like there's two different kind of schools of thought with this school voucher program.
1: People see this different ways. So those who advocate for what they're calling private school choice, right, or school choice generally, what they say is, parents should have the educational freedom. They couch it in terms of freedom. They should have choice. It's their tax dollars. It's our tax dollars. You should be able to spend it wherever you think your child is going to be served the best, whether that's public school or private school or micro school or an online school or homeschool, right? So it's been very much framed as a matter of freedom for people who are advocating for public funding for private schools. But to your point, there is a very clear impact on public schools, right? The fewer students you have choosing public schools, the smaller the resources to maintain that school. And one thing to keep in mind is that even though there may be students leaving, that doesn't mean that a public school can start offering fewer services. They can't. It doesn't always lead to, for example, needing fewer staff members. It doesn't always lead to being able to close a school building. So it becomes more expensive for the public school to continue to operate as more students make private option choices. It's people see this in very different ways, and both are presented pretty clearly and pretty effectively.
0: So from a public school perspective, it's kind of a self-fulfilling prophecy from the critics of public schools. They can gut the services, they can have to close under enrolled schools and say, and then point to it, see, public schools are failing our children. There has to be a better way.
1: Yeah, there are a number of us at ProPublica right now exploring what the impacts are of privatization on public schools, and that's sort of going to be a future wave of more dedicated reporting. But I can tell you that in our reporting so far, public schools have been very clear that they can draw a direct line of impact from people choosing private or homeschool for their children and the financial distress that they are in as they try to continue to operate the district as they had before.
0: So let's dive into some of the examples that you and your colleagues give in your piece. Why don't we start in Arkansas? This is kind of ground zero for this expansion of the school voucher program, isn't it?
1: It is. So Arkansas is one of the states that adopted what would become a universal school choice program back in 2023. And in response, what we've seen in Arkansas is that private schools have proliferated there. We sort of look at Arkansas as an example of what's happening in a number of other states. The state made public money available for private schools. And in response, what you have is a lot of brand new private schools opening. One of the private schools that we highlighted in Arkansas was a school that served students who have disabilities. It's just outside the city limits of Jonesboro. And it's called the Delta Institute for the Developing Brain. It was started by a woman who was an occupational therapist by trade, but felt that she could serve students who had a whole range of different needs. And obviously, if you've read the story, you know that terrible things end up happening in this school that for many people view it as like popped up out of nowhere. This school popped up out of nowhere along a country road in an old house and then caused harm to children who went there. The reason that we highlight this particular school, number one, it was new, and two, it subsists largely on tuition payments that come from the voucher-like program in Arkansas. So many of the parents who had children attending the school were using public funding to attend.
0: And while we're talking about the disabilities issue, there are some schools that will not accept children with disabilities that are part of the publicly funded voucher program, which I found crazy. Like, how is that not a violation of the American Disabilities Act? I mean, can churches not have wheelchair accessibility? They have to, right?
1: This is a great question, and the short answer is no. So, something to understand right away is that public schools are required by federal law to accept any student who lives in their jurisdiction, regardless of disability. They're required to serve those students with disabilities. They're required to provide the services those students need, even high need services. That requirement and that protection in the federal law does not exist once you go to a private school. So you go into a private school and you have a disability, that private school is not obligated to provide the services that you may have been getting or at least seeking in a public school. So the short answer to your question is no. These private schools and church schools, whatever type of non-public school, has no obligation to serve students with disabilities in any particular way.

0: This is Alex Wise on Sea Change Radio, and I'm speaking to Jennifer Smith Richards. She's a reporter at ProPublica. So, Jennifer, how much has the conservative-leaning Supreme Court and other right-leaning federal courts affected the rollout of the types of schools that you're reporting on?
1: Yeah, right now, the legal challenges that are happening are really occurring at a state level. So on a state-by-state basis, what we're seeing are lawsuits being filed that are challenging the constitutionality of an individual state's voucher or voucher-like program. So there are live cases right now in Ohio and in Arkansas. A number at Wisconsin is another. There are challenges to these newer programs that states have created. So far, what we've seen from federal courts and from the Supreme Court have not been rulings specific to vouchers or voucher-like programs. You may remember there was a ruling somewhat recently about the constitutionality of a religious charter school. But this issue about whether school vouchers and public funding for religious schools is constitutional has really not played out recently in the Supreme Court. It really is very much right now a state-level issue.
0: And to be clear, these religious schools, or even any private school, can just claim that it aligns with their faith. There's kind of a workaround. They can't discriminate based on race, color, or national or ethnic origin, but they can definitely discriminate against LGBTQ+. You write, it's common, for example, for both new and established religious schools to refuse to admit or to expel students who say they're gay, who condone homosexuality, or whose parents are gay. One school noted on its website that it is, quote, permitted to discriminate on the basis of religion in accordance with our statement of faith. Many schools decline to enroll students with disabilities. An Alabama school that opened this past fall says it will expel students who have HIV, gonorrhea, or syphilis. So how do these schools thread the eye of the needle in terms of what civil protections we have on the books, both state and federally?
1: My colleagues and I spent a lot of time exploring this issue and actually reading through the handbooks and the requirements and the admissions terms for private schools all over the country to try to understand this better. And what we came to understand is that as a condition of accepting public dollars, many of these schools have agreed not to discriminate based on, as you said, race, ethnicity, national origin. But because many of these schools are religious schools, they retain the right to discriminate based on their religious beliefs. And as you read, some of them come right out and say, we will discriminate based on our religious beliefs as it pertains to sexuality.
0: Or the parent's sexuality, which is insane.
1: Exactly. So based on the parent's sexuality, based on someone's health status and the perceived method by which they may have attained that health status.
0: Do they blood test these students for gonorrhea and HIV?
1: I can't say for sure what the intent is of that particular school that we highlighted. I think that the types of diseases that and conditions that are being named are sometimes associated with sexual transmission. And

0: often in response to the availability of public money and the relative ease with which people can open them. So that takes us to Florida, where we have a woman who has opened a private school named Lisa Helton. And my colleagues and I, in backgrounding private schools, realized that Lisa Helton is the same person as Lisa Hamm, who, if you were around Ohio in the mid-2000s, you know, was the leader of a charter school in Cincinnati that ran into immense trouble related to spending public money. So there were a number of audits that had occurred that found that Lisa Hamm at the time and her treasurer at the school had spent money on lavish trips and concerts and box seats, and the list goes on and on. She says, you know, she was doing this as a reward system for her staff and students in this inner city school. That's the backdrop. She eventually is indicted for misspending public money and comes to an agreement, you know, serves probation, but ultimately she is stripped of her license in Ohio and told she can't run a school in Ohio anymore. She moves to Florida. And when she's in Florida, she takes the name of a relative and then kind of parlays her skill into a brand new private school that she opens there. So she opens a school, you know, quite easily in Florida. Florida's aware that she has been stripped of her license in Ohio for misspending public money. She does end up getting a license in Florida, an educator license in Florida, opening the school, running the school. And then Florida has this mechanism for schools to use public funding to apply for public funding. And she does that and now receives public money to educate homeschoolers in the state of Florida under their voucher-like program.
1: What's the difference between charter schools and these private schools that receive public monies through the voucher program? Does it vary on a state-by-state basis, or is the definition fairly clear?
0: The rules for accountability certainly vary from state to state, but broadly, we have the same understanding across the country. Charter schools are public schools, just by definition. They can be privately operated, but the operations of the school itself are generally considered public, meaning there are public school board meetings, access to public records. The business of the school is done in public.
1: And they're free, right? For students.
0: Correct. They cannot charge tuition. Just by definition, as a public school, they cannot charge tuition. Private schools are, in every sense of the word, private. Even ones that accept public funding in some way or allow parents to pay tuition with public tax dollars, private schools still are, they are privately operated and they operate in private. Meaning, you cannot go to a private school and file a public records request. You have no right to public records there. The operations and finances of the school are private. There's no public board meeting to go to. You have no real mechanism as a member of the public to understand who's working at a private school, how much money they're making, how the money is being spent, what they're teaching.
1: What kind of qualifications the teachers have, what kind of credentials they have, or also the testing. There's no standards for them in terms of being able to prove that their students' reading comprehension is improving over a year-to-year basis or anything like that, correct?
0: That's generally true, although I'd point out that as a requirement of accepting public money in some states, there is a testing requirement. Now, do we get the level of detail in terms of student performance and test scores and accountability that you would in a public school? No. So there are some states that will publish some test score information in the aggregate, you know, by school or group of schools. So there's some insight once you start taking public money to some degree, but it is, you know, just a whisper of what we have come to expect to see in terms of public school performance.

0: This is Alex Wise on Sea Change Radio, and I'm speaking to ProPublica reporter Jennifer Smith Richards. So let's dive into the finances behind this, if we can use some examples from your reporting. We touched upon the opportunity cost to public schools by having private schools being publicly funded, but these vouchers generally do not cover full tuition. In most cases, it's just a fraction of a larger chunk, and so wealthier families are able to just basically get a public subsidy for sending their kids to school.
1: There are lots of private schools out there where the tuition far exceeds what's available through a voucher or voucher-like program. But it's also important to keep in mind that when we're talking about private schools, we're not just talking about those elite academies that may largely serve students from wealthy families. We're talking about this whole range of schools, some of which are operating, as we point out in the story, in barns or in addiction treatment centers, or, you know, they're nature schools that operate largely out of a park. We have found through our reporting that, you know, the number of small Christian schools that have opened that are, you know, opened by a church that previously could not have afforded, or their, you know, their students couldn't have afforded tuition, now have the financial means and the avenue to open up the school that they had always wanted to open. So we're seeing this range of what we even think of as private schools, from the very, very tiny, where the tuition costs probably are covered by the state's voucher program, all the way up to these elite academies that have been open for decades and have, you know, college tuition, like annual tuition.
0: But the vouchers are only covering a few thousand dollars of a, let's say, a $30,000, $40,000 annual tuition.
1: Exactly. So there are examples like that. But I just want to point out sort of the spectrum of what we're talking about. It's not just those particular types of private schools.
0: Maybe you could share with us how powerful the term school choice resonates with the public. When I've discussed this with people, it always seems to be a brilliant framing that has allowed this to flourish.
1: The concept of school choice is kind of hard to argue with.
0: Right.
1: Who doesn't want a choice? And what parent doesn't want to be empowered to decide what is best for their child? Like, who knows better than the parent? So it's really hard to disagree with the concept of school choice. I think that when you start drilling down into exactly what it is we're talking about in many of these states, there are things that give some people pause. When we're talking about school choice in some states, what we're really talking about is taking public dollars, tax dollars, and putting it toward private school tuition. So taking this public money in which accountability and oversight and regulation is not going to follow. In other words, it's all the public money without any of the oversight in many states.
0: So Jennifer, why is ProPublica covering this, and why should readers read it and be aware of this issue?
1: What we're seeing right now is a real-time, quite rapid change in the way that American education works. We're really at a critical moment where the long-held dream of many conservatives to diminish the role of public schools in favor of privately run educational systems is becoming a reality. So it's a critical moment to be watching how this rolls out and how this affects real people and students in schools. So that's why we're paying attention to it. It's critical right now. And there are a team of us who are doing this and writing about stories affecting students in American schools for the rest of the year. And so if your listeners are interested in this topic and want to follow along, they can go to ProPublica.org and actually sign up for a newsletter that will alert them when a new series story publishes, a new story in this series is published, so that they can follow along as we really dissect what's happening to American schools in real time.
0: And we'll link to your most recent piece on seachangeradio.com as well. Jennifer Smith Richards, thanks so much for being my guest on Sea Change Radio.
1: Thank you for having me.

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The name of this show is The Audio Ecotone, and I am your host, Eddie Out, broadcasting here from KDRT Worldwide Headquarters in Davis, bringing you a mix of music. And for this week, today is July 25th, 2025. The theme will be Lepidoptera. Lepidoptera is an order of insects that includes moths and butterflies. And one of the reasons why we are going to be celebrating that this week is that you may not know it, but today is, or this week is, National Moth Week, all the way up until Sunday, the 27th of July. National Moth Week is a week-long event focused on education regarding conservation of moth species, as well as butterflies and other things as well. And we'll be talking a little bit more about that. It seemed, given that it's National Moth Week, it'd be fun to put together a set of songs that kind of fit within that theme. One of those is what we started off the hour with, Cocoon by Susie and the Banshees. Yes, that's Susie and the Banshees of the first wave of the punk movement, playing in a manner you're probably not used to hearing them, but that was off of Kiss in the Dream House from 1982. And in the background, we have Beats Antique with Caterpillar, another form of the process of which a Lepidoptera becomes a full adult. This is a piece called Caterpillar. It's off of their 2008 album called Collide. So yeah, I guess you can get the general theme of what we're working for this week. And let's play some more music. We started off with a caterpillar and a cocoon. Let's go to a full butterfly. Here is Mercury Rev from 2008 with Butterfly's Wing, right here on the Audio Ecotone, KDRT 95.7 FM in Davis.

That was a lovely song by the wonderfully named Australian trio, the Folk Bitch Trio. Song that was just released this week called The Moth Song. Now would be, off their new album, Now Would Be a Good Time. The harmonies on that, I really thought that was quite a lovely piece from the Folk Bitch Trio. Actually, that whole album is pretty good. Going on, prior to that, we had Big Brother and the Holding Company with Caterpillar off of their self-titled debut from 1967. If you listen closely, you may have been able to hear a little bit of Janis Joplin there in the background on background vocals. And we started off that set with Mercury Rev and Butterfly's Wing off of their Snowflake Midnight album of 2008. This show is the Audio Ecotone. I am your host, Eddie Out, and this week we are celebrating Lepidoptera, butterflies, and moths. So let me lay a few little Lepidoptera facts on you. For example, Lepidoptera is the order that contains butterflies and moths, and there's over 180,000 species that have been identified of butterflies and moths, and that's actually about 10% of the known organisms in the world. So that's a really amazing number. I mean, we think of monarch butterflies, we know, or swallowtails, or moths around coming to light, and etc. But that there are many, many more of them, and they're big ones and little ones and the like. They've been around the Earth for a long, long time. They first show up in the fossil record around the Triassic-Jurassic period, so they were there along the same time as the Velociraptors and T-Rex and all of that. They co-evolved along with flowering plants, which makes a lot of sense when you think that they are one of the big pollinator species within the Earth. The moths and butterflies are separate, but then how do you tell a moth from a butterfly? There's a few ways. The most interesting way is to actually take a look at the antennae. The antennae of moths and butterflies are very different. The moths actually have a kind of a feathery antenna, and butterflies have a little bit more of a segmented one. So if you look at pictures on the internet, you'll be able to see what those differences look like. You can't really go by butterflies flying in the day and moths in the night, because that's generally true, but there are daytime flying moths and there are some nighttime flying butterflies as well. There's a whole bunch of other ways that you can tell the difference, but one of the best ways to tell the difference is to head over to the Bohart Museum of Entomology at UC Davis. They have one of North America's largest collections of insects from around the world, and I've been there during one of their open houses, and it's really neat. You can pull out the slides of specimens that they have of various kinds of moths, butterflies, and other insects, and really take a look at them, and you'd be amazed at how many there are and the variety of them and the colors and the like. The Bohart is also the home to the California Insect Survey, a storehouse that reflects the biodiversity of California's deserts, mountains, coasts, and Central Valley. For more information on visiting hours, group reservations, special events, or volunteer opportunities, visit bohart.ucdavis.edu. Again, that's Bohart, B-O-H-A-R-T, .ucdavis.edu. In terms of events, they did have an event, a Moth Night event, a few weekends back. I was unable to attend, and unfortunately, it's already happened, but I suggest that you maybe check out their website and see what other kind of cool events that they have coming up. Let's see. It is almost 25 past the hour, and let's do a little bit more music.
Let's listen to something from The Cure. This is The Caterpillar from 1984. I'm Eddie Out, and this is the Audio Ecotone on KDRT 95.7 FM in Davis.

We started off that set with The Cure and The Caterpillar off of their 1984 album, The Top. And from there, we went to Black Moth Super Rainbow with Taste Bud off of their latest album, released this year, I think last month actually, Soft New Magic Dream. Black Moth Super Rainbow, I believe, is out of Austin, Texas. And that was a little bit of a psychedelic set because we went right into Iron Butterfly, of course, with Inagata De Vida, the shortened single version from 1967. And I kind of went back and forth over, should I put Iron Butterfly into this Mods and Butterfly set? But of course, why not? And I am so glad that I did. That song always brings a smile to my face. If you like getting heavy and psychedelic like that, you may want to listen to Song of Dinosaurs with Professor A, who presents a classic and psychedelic rock from the prehistoric era. Reptilian rhythms, lizard lyrics, Triassic tones, and mammoth melodies. Song of Dinosaurs is on later this evening at 8 p.m., so right here on KDRT. Keep your radio dialed or keep your internet tuned to kdrt.org. We also have some other interesting shows coming up, and including a special show that will be hosted by our Listening Lyrics host, Peter Pasteur. He will be sitting down for a special edition of Live Dirt on Sunday, August 3rd. Not this Sunday, but the following Sunday at 5 p.m. right here in the KDRT studio. He will be speaking with Alex Roth, longtime Davis resident, musician, and leader of bands such as West Nile Ramblers. He's been out traveling for an extended period abroad, but he is back in town, and he's going to be sitting down with Peter, and word around the station is he's going to also have maybe a surprise guest or two, so you don't want to miss that. That, again, that's going to be next Sunday, August 3rd at 5 p.m. Pacific, right here on KDRT 95.7 FM. Let's see, with time right now, we have roughly about 20 minutes left in the set. Peter will be up at the top of the hour at 4 o'clock with his usual Listening Lyrics slot. I want to change course a little bit off of our theme because we had a couple of losses this week in the music world. A lot of folks have been mourning the passing of basically the progenitor of heavy metal, or one of them, Ozzy Osbourne, who passed away earlier this week after battle of Parkinson's, and after just only a couple of weeks after the final show that he ever did. Ozzy was a huge influence on a lot of bands, a lot of musicians, even ones you wouldn't expect, have been coming out and talking about how Ozzy Osbourne and Black Sabbath were inspirations for them. I will confess that I was never a huge Black Sabbath fan. I appreciated their music. I love, you know, some of their songs, but you know, I was not the I was not part of the crowd that listened to Black Sabbath out in the parking lot while hanging out cutting class in my day. But over the years, I did appreciate them. Like I mentioned, I appreciate the music, and I always kind of like this song. And it's one that is not that one that is as well known, and is definitely not one that you would hear very much from the usual tributes for them, in part because it's a song that's very out of character from them. This is from the fourth album, the Volume 4 album from 1972, and it's a ballad called Changes. Black Sabbath, Ozzy Osbourne, rest in peace, right here on the Audio Ecotone, KDRT 95.7 FM in Davis.

So we had a couple of tributes in that set, starting off with the tribute to Ozzy Osbourne and Black Sabbath with Changes off of their Volume 4 album from 1972. And that went into another musical loss that we had this past week, Lalo Schifrin, name that you may not be familiar with, but I'm sure you're familiar with some of the themes that he came up with. In fact, I will hum one right now. Dun dun dun dun dun dun dun dun dun dun dun dun dun dun dun dun. If you know what that is, that's Lalo Schifrin. He did a whole lot of TV and movie themes, and that one that we heard was the theme from Bullet from 1967.

0: also a really one fabulous theme. And then we've topped that set off with Plastic Cactus out of Portland, Oregon, with Moth Eyes off of their 2018 EP of the same name. That song has a couple of things that go straight to my heart. Twangy guitar and reverb. My God, yeah. So this has been the Audio Ecotone. I am your... been your host, Eddie Out. I hope you've enjoyed this little peek into Lepidoptera, and if it's piqued your interest, take a look at nationalmothweek.org to learn more about moths and butterflies, or head out to the Bohart Museum here at UC Davis. I have to head out because Peter Pasteur is going to be coming in with listening lyrics at the top of the hour. So I will leave you with Metallica, Moth into Flame, with the San Francisco Symphony. I will be out next week preparing for the annual Harvest Day event out at the Fair Oaks Hort Center, but we'll be back in 2 weeks, so hope to see you then. Again, you've been listening to the Audio Ecotone on KDRT 95.7 FM in Davis. I am Eddie, and I am out.
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Welcome. You're listening to KDRT 95.7 right here in Davis, California, where it's a hot, hot day. It's over 100, so that makes it officially hot. And that's why you're hearing all those people in the background, because they're staying inside where it's cool. And that's where I am. This whole show's about coffee, and I'm going to have you guess which coffee shop I'm in. Now, Davis has a lot of coffee shops, and I'm going to tell you all of them here, but I need a big, big, deep breath before I go there. But anyways, you're listening to KDRT 95.7 in Davis, California. My name is Peter Pastore. I'll turn the background, that noise, down a little. And the name of the show is Listening Lyrics. Well, okay, here we go. Here are the coffee places you can buy coffee right now if you want. Cafe Bernardo, Camila Coffee, Cloud Forest Coffee, Crepeville, Delta of Venus, Frenzy Coffee, Jasmine Tea House, Mishka's Cafe, Naya Dessert Cafe, Pachamama Coffee, Panera Bread, Phil's Coffee, Tea Percent Coffee and Tea, T4 Davis, Tea List, Teaspoon Davis, Boba Cafe, Temple Coffee, and the Upper Crest Baking People. So that's where I'm coming from today. We're going to talk a little bit about coffee, but most importantly, we're going to play music, and a lot of music we've got lined up for you, all different genres. And I guarantee you, each song will mention coffee. So, let's get going right now with one by Bob Dylan.

One more cup of coffee to the valley below. Bob Dylan from his Desire album. And again, we're going to play coffee songs from a coffee shop. Although I must admit it's a virtual one, but it makes you feel like you're in one. I'm going to play two in a row. But before I do that, this coffee shop here can make you an espresso, a doppio, a risotto, an americano, a macchiato, a cappuccino, a latte, a flat white, or a mocha, or a cold brew iced latte, or an affogato. I have never had an avocado, and so I had to look up what it is. It's a scoop of vanilla ice cream topped with a hot shot of fresh espresso. Actually sounds pretty good. Let's continue. Let's continue here. We'll fade out a little bit from the background noise. Let's continue with Cigarettes and Coffee, Otis Redding.

Well, we started that set with... Whoa. Turn it down, guys. Turn it down. Whoa. It's packing. It's filling up with people that want air conditioning and coffee. What can I say? Well, anyways, we started off that set with Cigarettes and Coffee, Otis Redding from the Soul album. We followed that up with Black Caffeine. We followed that up with Black Coffee, Peggy Lee. So that takes us back a little bit. And in between that, we had Falling in Love at a Coffee Shop with Landon Pig, spelled P-I-G-G. Do you know how many kinds of coffee you can get in a coffee shop? And I don't mean kinds now. I mean how to make a cup of coffee. Some coffee shops specialize in different ways of making it. There's the Turkish way, probably the oldest type. There's the siphon pots. I think we have one of those here right in town that uses only that. Fresh pots or French brew, French press. Pour over, AeroPress, auto drip, that's what we use at home. Mocha pot, it's made for espresso. And of course, an espresso machine. Well, I'm going to talk a little bit too later on about some funny little things that happened with coffee. But before we do that, I need to let you guys know that we are being sponsored today by, well, let me just pull up the little thing they have for me to play for you guys here. Here we go.

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Today's Nescafe goes all the way for flavor with 43 choice beans in every cup.

You're listening to KDRT 95.7 right here in Davis, California, online at kdrt.org. So no matter where you are, you can get in touch with us. Now, let me tell you something. We've been in our new studio for almost a year. And by new, I mean we're in the same building. We just moved around the building a little bit, or within the building a little bit. And finally, we got our new phone back. And would you know it, we haven't even advertised this number. I don't know who called. But anyways, I couldn't resist but breaking from the coffee theme because, and I forget the lady's name who called. I'm so sorry. But it's for Kirk Douglas, and the song is Calling Out by the Proto Men. So there you go, buddy. Happy birthday.

0: pure rock, my friends, pure rock. And, you know, people in a coffee shop are usually quiet, but in this virtual coffee shop, they were bouncing around. Hey, that's a great song. Pure rock. I've never seen this group, but I sense a bunch of guys with long hair and a gal, excuse me, with dark hair and maybe black kind of eyes and just prancing around the stage, loving what they're doing. Alrighty, we're having a show about coffee, so we got to get back to it. We heard, before that song I played, we heard several songs that were actually very, very good. We started off with Gordon Lightfoot's Second Cup of Coffee from his Don Quixote album. Then we went into Emmylou Harris and Rodney Crowell, Black Caffeine, and we ended up, before we hit our special song, we ended up with Wake Up and Smell the Coffee, the Cranberries. They did an excellent job on that, the Cranberries. Alrighty, we're going to continue here. Let's play a little, let's get to some blues here. Alrighty, here we go.
1: Coffee blues, I like a certain brand, Michael Howe. It's good till the last drop, just like it says on the can. I used to have a good cooking, a good Michael Howe. She moved away. Some said Memphis and some said Leland. But I found her, I wanted to cook me some good Michael Howe. I understand if I can get just a spoonful of Michael Howe, do me much good as two or three cups of this other coffee.

make things all right with a loving. When your baby gets mad and she won't do right, go to bed at night

Well, if you're over a certain age, you're going to recognize this song. It was in a commercial for coffee, and it was a hit for the Ventures. When we started this set, it was Coffee Blues by Mississippi John Hurt. And then we had Coffee Can by Cez. And then we heard Coffee, a little skit there by Jack Schubert. Alrighty. Hey, did you know John Emery and Schiller and Shorty are welcoming

Monday, August 3rd, and live at the Melon Ball on Friday, August 14th. For more information, go to watermelonmusic, one word, .com.

Slowly let that one drift back into the 60s. We're going to start off with Dandy Warhols. Remember those guys? The Coffee and T-Rex. This is from their remastered album, Dandy's Rule.

0: like start the song like that?
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2: Alrighty, everybody, that sort of wraps up our show. Those songs you just heard, Coffee Shop by the Flowers of Love, The Coffee and T-Rex by Dandy Warhols. Let's see, what else did we play? Baba Duda B. Very short little song about coffee and one cup of coffee by Sublime. In the background, you're hearing Quinn 13 or 12, is it? And Marky Basie. I want to thank you all for listening. My name is Peter Pasteur. Listening Lyrics is the name of the show. You've been listening to KDRT. I want to thank you all so much for tuning in. See you next week when I have a special guest. Bye now.
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1: Jasmine Garcia, and this is a show where we explore the issues shaping our communities through conversations with the leaders, change makers, and everyday people making a difference. Today, I'm honored to be joined by someone who has shaped California's political and educational landscape, Gloria Romero. As the first woman to serve as Senate Majority Leader in California, Gloria has been a fearless advocate for education reform, parental rights, and political accountability. From her trailblazing work in the legislature to her powerful book, Just Not That Likeable, The Price Love Women Pay for Gender Bias, she has spent her career challenging the status quo and fighting for equity, access, and student-centered change. Gloria, thank you so much for being here. I'd love to begin with your own story. What originally drew you to public service, and how did those early experiences shape the way you lead today?
2: Well, Jasmine, first, let me thank you, and let me thank your viewers as well, your listeners. It's an honor to be with you. And I think especially for your generation, so important to participate. Well, you asked what first shaped me, and I will say it was really as a teenager. I was a young girl. My father was very influential in my life, and my mother, but especially my father. My father worked the railroads in Barstow, California, where I grew up. He was a laborer. There were six children. My mother was a stay-at-home homemaker who had had 6 years of education. And what she wanted, her dream was to have every one of her children, there were six of us, to one day graduate from high school. That was really her dream. She had only had 6 years, and she really had hoped and believed in the power of education. So my father would sometimes take me to the work site. Remember, this is Barstow, California. So unlike Davis, it was very, very hot there. It's the middle of the desert. Temperatures could soar to 110, 113 degrees. And my father would be wearing overalls, working in a hot desert sun. But he would always come home from work, even like after working the swing shift. And if we were still up doing homework, he would always take the time to sit with us and to just be with us as we finished our work. So I had very loving, caring parents. But my father would sometimes take me to some of his workplace meetings. And so I really began to understand not so much the power of politics, but really the power of people, just everyday people who believe in this country, who believe in a better life, who believe that with hard work and effort, that we can turn our lives around. And so I think he was very influential. You know, a lot of times we talk about, you know, politicians and celebrities, and we point to those people. But I really think, and I really encourage young people like yourself and others to just look around you, and you're going to find role models in your own family, sort of the quiet leaders that hardly ever get recognized. We don't put them in the history books, and yet they have played a very important role. So I'm going to nominate and say my father.